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We're moving the conversation forward.

0: August 29th, 2026. On Thursday, August 27th, Tolu Onarenipa reported on the attempts of Republican lawmakers to restrict the ability of naturalized and dual citizens to run for office. In several states, Republican lawmakers have introduced measures to cut those Americans out of candidacy for elected positions, while in Congress, at least five Republicans have called for prohibiting them from federal judgeships, cabinet posts, ambassadorships, and congressional seats. The push has come in the wake of the rise of New York City Mayor Zohran Mamdani and other naturalized U.S. citizens whose policy positions those like South Carolina Representative Nancy Mace consider un-American. Those policies are, of course, the ones voters elected people like Mamdani to put into place. In her comments to Onarenipa, Mace said, "This isn't personal. It's about what standard we want for the people entrusted with enormous power over the American people." Her word choice was revealing. Our elected officials are entrusted with the enormous power of the American people, not over them. In the 1850s, Americans struggled with the question of equality and immigration. The United States had always been a nation of immigrants, but in the 1840s, the failure of the potato crop in Ireland sent at least 500,000 Irish immigrants to the United States. As they moved into urban ports on the East Coast, especially in Massachusetts and New York, native-born Americans turned against them as competitors for jobs, warning that Catholics were un-American and could never assimilate into the U.S. The 1850s saw a similar anti-immigrant fury in the new state of California. After the discovery of gold there in 1848, native-born Americans, the so-called 49ers, moved to the West Coast. They had no intention of sharing the riches they expected to find. The indigenous people who lived there had no right to the land under which gold lay, native-born men thought, nor did the Mexicans whose government had sold the land to the U.S. in 1848. Nor did the Chileans who came with mining skills that made them powerful competitors. Above all, native-born Americans resented the Chinese miners who came to work in order to send money home to a land devastated by the first Opium War of 1839 to 1842, hoping to make money in America and then return to China, from which they could not legally emigrate. Expecting to go home again, they retained their languages, their culture, and their clothing. They tended to work the mines Americans had cleaned of their biggest deposits, focusing on meticulous reworking of the gravel, and they did better than native-born Americans thought they should. Democrats and the new anti-immigrant American Party, more popularly known as the Know-Nothings because members claim to know nothing about the party, turned against the new immigrants, seeing them as competition that would drive down wages. In the 1850s, Know-Nothing officials in Massachusetts persecuted Catholics and deported Irish immigrants they believed were paupers. In 1850, in California, a legislature charged with establishing the legal framework for the proposed state adopted the federal law enacted a half century earlier, in 1802, that limited citizenship to free white persons. The state legislature then went on to impose a foreign miners' tax on Chinese and Mexican miners. Then, in 1854, the state courts agreed that Chinese nationals could not testify in court against white Americans. In 1855, the legislature tried to stop Chinese immigration altogether by passing a $50 tax on shipmasters for each person ineligible for citizenship they brought to the state. The construction of castes of immigrants mirrored the ideology of Southern whites who enslaved their black neighbors. As Georgia's Alexander Stevens explained, the men who framed the Constitution had made the terrible error of believing in equality, and Northerners stupidly clung to the outdated idea that black people were equal to white people, and hence conclude that he is entitled to equal privileges and rights with the white man. In contrast to the United States government, men like Stevens believed that subordination to the superior race is his natural and normal condition. In 1855, Illinois lawyer Abraham Lincoln wrote to his friend Joshua Speed to reiterate his dislike not just of enslavement, but also of the caste system going into place in places like Massachusetts and California. "I am not a know-nothing," he wrote. "That is certain. How could I be? How could anyone who abhors the oppression of black Americans be in favor of degrading classes of white people? Our progress in degeneracy appears to me to be pretty rapid. As a nation, we began by declaring that all men are created equal. We now practically read it, all men are created equal except black people. When the know-nothings get control, it will read, all men are created equal except black people and foreigners and Catholics. When it comes to this, I should prefer emigrating to some country where they make no pretense of loving liberty. To Russia, for instance, where despotism can be taken pure and without the base alloy of hypocrisy." Lincoln understood that once you give up the principle of equality, you have given up the whole game. You have admitted the principle that people are unequal and that some people are better than others. Once you have replaced the principle of equality with the idea that humans are unequal, you have granted your approval to the idea of rulers and servants. At that point, all you can do is to hope that no one in power decides that you belong in one of the lesser groups. Arguments that some people were better than others are the arguments that kings have made for enslaving the people in all ages of the world, Lincoln said. You will find that all the arguments in favor of kingcraft were of this class. They always bestrode the necks of the people, not that they wanted to do it, but because the people were better off for being ridden. Turn in whatever way you will, whether it come from the mouth of a king, an excuse for enslaving the people of his country, or from the mouth of men of one race as a reason for enslaving the men of another race, it is all the same old serpent. I should like to know if taking this old Declaration of Independence, which declares that all men are equal upon principle, and making exceptions to it, where will it stop? He asked. Americans answered him definitively in 1868 when they added the 14th Amendment to the Constitution. It recognized that all persons born or naturalized in the United States and subject to the jurisdiction thereof are citizens of the United States and of the state wherein they reside. It also established that states could not draw lines around different groups of citizens by providing that no state shall make or enforce any law which shall abridge the privileges or immunities of citizens of the United States, nor shall any state deprive any person of life, liberty, or property without due process of law, nor deny to any person within its jurisdiction the equal protection of the laws. That same constitution also establishes requirements for office holders. The president must be at least 35 years old and a natural-born citizen of the United States. A U.S. senator must be at least 30 years old, a citizen of the United States for at least 9 years, and a resident of the state they're representing. A U.S. representative must be at least 25 years old, a U.S. citizen for at least 7 years, and live in the state they represent. Law professor Pamela Carlin told journalist Ola Renipa that those qualifications are exclusive. The state can't add qualifications on top of those, nor indeed can the federal government. Former Representative Mo Brooks, a Republican of Alabama, added that in a country growing more diverse, telling naturalized Americans that they can't run for office will ensure they vote for the opposing party. It's one of the dumbest tactical moves I've ever seen politicians make. he told Olorunipa. Carlin summed up the idea of discriminating against naturalized citizens, telling Olorunipa, "It is just incredibly ugly, stupid, and unconstitutional."
1: Letters from an American was written and read by Heather Cox Richardson. It was produced at Soundscape Productions, Dedham, Massachusetts. Recorded with music composed by Michael Moss.

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1: Welcome to Radio 2050. I'm Alana Goldsmith. This is a place where we sit down with remarkable people to talk about big ideas, human stories, and how we might all help shape a better future together.
2: I am a, as my dad likes to say, a hard-headed optimist. The more I bang up against walls of misery and despair, the more optimistic I become, because I don't have a choice. Like, the cost of despair for me is existential. Hopelessness is not a situation that I can survive, and so I have to find ways to be hopeful. And I find cause for hope. I find it in, you know, nurses who are delivering care. I find it in chaplains. I find it in, you know, people living with tuberculosis who become activists and advocates for others who've died of the disease. I find it everywhere I look. Like, humans can be so kind and generous and sacrificial, and we are an extraordinary creature in that regard. Like, we really are spectacular in many ways. It's just that we're also monstrous, and like, I don't know how to reconcile those two realities, but I have to live with both of them. I can't let either of them take over in my mind and say, like, oh, we're just monsters, or oh, we're just good. I have to acknowledge that we're both and.
1: That's my guest today, someone whose work has touched millions. John Green is a best-selling novelist, beloved for his books Looking for Alaska, The Fault in Our Stars, and Turtles All the Way Down. He's also half of the brilliant duo behind Vlogbrothers and Crash Course, where he and his brother Hank have been educating and entertaining the world for years. But today, we're talking about John's latest and perhaps most surprising project. His new book, Everything is Tuberculosis, is part science, part history, part personal journey, and entirely a call to action. It's a book about disease, yes, but even more, it's about the human systems that decide who gets care and who's left behind. John's joining me today from Indianapolis, Indiana, and I'm so excited for this conversation. John, it's truly wonderful to have you here. You've worked across so many forms in your writing career, fiction, essays, videos, educational projects. I'd love to go back to the beginning. What first made you feel like a writer?
2: It's an interesting question, because a lot of times I still don't feel like a writer. A lot of times I feel like I'm a complete fraud who will be found out at any moment. But the first time I really felt like a writer, I guess, was when I recorded for my local public radio station in Chicago. I was living in Chicago at the time, and I recorded something for my great friend Amy Cross Rosenthal, who's a brilliant writer, died of cancer a few years ago. And recording with Amy in a proper studio, getting paid $25 for the writing, that felt like, this is real. This is really happening for me. I just love writing. I've loved writing since I was a little kid. You know, when I was 9 or 10 years old, I wrote stories for myself, for school. And I've always written stories and found tremendous joy in it. In a lot of ways, it's a kid's game. Imagine a series of circumstances that don't exist and then see what happens. Imagine a person who doesn't exist and see what happens to them. It's really fun. You know, writing isn't always easy for me. It's often very, very difficult. But the moments that are fun are so fun. They're so thrilling. It's the only time when I feel like I can escape myself a little bit, where I feel like I'm not inside, like, this skin-encased bacterial colony, and instead I'm able to imagine what it might be like to live a different life or have a different consciousness.
1: Well, I'm glad you explore those different consciousness, because then we all get to benefit. Looking back at your novels, do you see a thread between those fictional worlds and your nonfiction work that you're doing now?
2: I think if there's an overarching theme or thread, it's one of trying to make the case that humanity is good news, or at least can be good news, arguing for empathy. The thing that interests me most as a writer is how we're all stuck inside of one body, one consciousness for the whole time we're here. And yet we are called to imagine other people with complexity. We are called to understand that other people's lives are as rich and fascinating and deep as our own. And that's really hard work, Glenn. It's really important work. So I try to do that in both my fiction and my nonfiction.
1: I agree. Anytime we spend trying to understand another human's experiences is always valuable. And we could always do more of it. And luckily for us, we have authors like yourself who almost serve as a guide in that process. Can you please share what inspired you to write Everything is Tuberculosis? It's such a hyper-focused topic. Yeah, give us the story behind it.
2: Yeah, I definitely did not expect to ever write a book about tuberculosis. If you told me that 10 years ago, I would have been very surprised. The first thing I would have said is tuberculosis still a thing? Because I really didn't know that. And then I was in Sierra Leone in 2019 learning about maternal health there with my wife. My wife and I have, for many years, been investing in maternal and child health in impoverished communities. And on the last day of our visit in 2019, some of the doctors we were traveling with asked if we could visit a tuberculosis hospital. And I was like, there are tuberculosis hospitals? I just had no idea that tuberculosis was still the deadliest infectious disease in the world. I had no idea that it kills over 1 million people per year. I had no idea even that it was curable and has been curable since the 1950s. I knew very little about TB. And when we visited that hospital, which is, you know, I mean, at the time had no running water, no electricity, it was profoundly, profoundly underfunded, I was really struck by what I saw there. And most importantly, while I was there, I met a young boy named Henry Ryder. Henry is also my son's name. And it was really through knowing Henry and caring about Henry that I came to know and care about tuberculosis. And so Henry's story is really the backbone of the book, because in the end, you know, we're moved by statistics. We understand the importance of statistics and data, but what really changes us, I think, is human stories. And so I wanted to share a lot of statistics and data and history of tuberculosis, but I also wanted to tell one human story, because I think it's important to grapple with those human stories. So Henry's story is really at the center of the book. Henry got tuberculosis first when he was probably 5 or 6 years old, and he received appropriate treatment, but his father removed him from that treatment midway through the course of antibiotics. So treating tuberculosis it's a bacterial disease, but it's not like curing a sinus infection. You have to take antibiotics in a certain cocktail every day for 4 to 6 months, even with the newest regimens, and it used to be much longer. And so Henry's dad removed him from therapy, said, this is not a disease for the doctors, this is a disease for faith healers. And, you know, it's easy to judge that decision. On the other hand, very little in the Sierra Leonean healthcare system gave Henry's father any confidence in that system's ability to deliver care for his child. And so as a result of having his treatment stop in the midst of his course of antibiotics, he developed drug resistance, a very complicated case of drug resistance. And this is pretty common with people who see their treatment interrupted. And when Henry got sick again, really sick, when he was about 15, the first line antibiotics that might have otherwise worked did not work. And the second line antibiotics also didn't work. And so Henry ended up a patient at Lacaw Government Hospital. And in total, Henry was hospitalized for tuberculosis for over 3 years. He took over 20,000 pills in the course of his treatment. But thanks to an extraordinary doctor, Dr. Jerome Tafera, Henry was eventually cured. And today he is a college student. In fact, as we're talking, he just started his senior year of college a couple weeks ago.
1: What an incredible story. Henry is truly an inspiration. I can definitely see why you chose to write about him. We're going to segue into a brand new song by Asif Avedon called Haunted that just captured me right away. To me, it sounds like an inner dialogue with what he's calling his shadow or ghosts. And he's trying to run from them, and there's this resistance to integrating painful truths. I mean, if that's not the human experience, I don't know what is. Here's Haunted by Asif Avedon.
3: I know you want it, but you're haunted.

0: or bigger issues.
1: If tuberculosis is seen just as a biomedical phenomenon, it's a problem that we solved decades ago. Now, we still need better tools, we need better diagnostics, but tuberculosis has been curable for a long time. It's been curable for, you know, my dad is 75, it's been curable for my dad's entire lifetime. And yet we don't cure it. And this isn't just a problem with tuberculosis. I remember the great Ugandan physician Dr. Peter Mujeni saying of HIV/AIDS, "Where are the drugs? The drugs are where the disease is not. And where is the disease? The disease is where the drugs are not." That's true for tuberculosis, it's true for cholera, it's true for typhoid, it's true for many diseases of injustice. And it's not just true for disease, right? It's also true for food. Where is the food is where the hunger is not, and where is the hunger is where the food is not. All of these social forces are frustrating to live with. I wish we lived in a world of pure science where we can solve a problem scientifically or solve a problem in a macro sense and then have the problem solved. But the truth is we have to grapple with all these human-built systems that don't distribute resources equitably, that don't do a good job of getting the cure to the patients who need them the most. And there are lots of reasons why that's the case, you know? Like, I've traveled in Sierra Leone. I've seen how challenging the roads are to navigate. I've seen how difficult it is to get the cure to a person who needs it. But that can't be an excuse, you know? My brother had cancer a couple years ago, and at no point in his cancer treatment did anyone say, "I'm sorry, but this is really hard. This is a hard one to solve." They just cured his cancer. They found ways to treat his cancer. They built systems to treat his cancer, and as a result, he's here with us. And I just don't think it can be an excuse.
0: I would agree. You've explored how entire cultures have built myths and stigmas and romanticized narratives around TB. Why do we do this?
1: Well, we love to make sense of a disease. We love to be able to say that the reason you got a disease was because of something inherent in you or because of a choice you made, because then we don't have to grapple with the reality that all of us get disease, right? Like, the social order doesn't want to accept that 93% of people die of disease and that, as Susan Sontag put it, we all have two passports, one to the land of the well and one to the land of the sick, and we will in time use both of them. None of us want to grapple with the fact that we live and will live with serious illness in our lives, that we will die, all of that. You know, we want to push that to the side as much as we can. And so with a disease like tuberculosis, I mean, tuberculosis has probably, it's hard to estimate this stuff, but it's probably killed about 1 in 7 people who've ever lived. At the height of the TB crisis in the 18th and 19th century in Europe and the United States, TB was killing out of 1 out of every 3 people. It was everywhere. One person called it the frightful tuberculization of humanity. It felt almost apocalyptic in some ways. And so we had to have all kinds of strategies to make sense of that. And one of them was stigmatization. You know, one of them was to say, like, you are responsible for your disease because you drank alcohol or because you behaved in this immoral way or that immoral way. But when we couldn't just stigmatize the disease away, we did a very weird thing in the 18th and 19th centuries, which is that we began to romanticize tuberculosis. We began to see it as a disease that was ennobling somehow. At the time in Northern Europe, we understood tuberculosis to be an inherited condition. We didn't yet know that it was caused by a microorganism. We thought it was genetic. We believed that alongside inheriting a susceptibility to consumption, you also inherited other personality traits and other things. You inherited a wonderful sensitivity to the beauty of the world that made you a great poet. And you inherited, especially if you were a woman, a physical beauty that made your body small and frail, because tuberculosis was called consumption because it's a consumptive disease. It eats away at your body. And so, yeah, we did this weird thing where we made consumption hot, for lack of a better term. We made it an admirable disease. And I would argue we did that because everyone was dying of consumption. Rich people were dying of consumption. Kings and queens were dying of consumption. And so we couldn't stigmatize it away. So instead, we romanticized it. We still lift up the small, frail female body as a beauty standard all these years later. That's certainly still with us. I also see it in all kinds of places in human history, though. I see it in the way that we imagine and talk about diseases of the rich today. You know, I mean, the fact that my brother got cancer, even though he's a powerful and influential person, you know, means that sometimes we romanticize cancer. It's a hard disease to romanticize, as Susan Sontag memorably wrote in On Being Ill, but but we do it nonetheless.

0: That is Swedish artist Scott. Not very loud or flashy. It's more of that just kind of gentle invitation to something deeper. Almost hypnotic. John, I would imagine tuberculosis is not necessarily a topic that has books flying off the bookstore shelf. And yet, you're such a good writer that you lay out all the science, the facts, all the reasons why this should not be a thing anymore. But you connect on such a deep level with the humanity of it and tug at those heartstrings and invoke such an emotional response. How do you do this?
1: It's really hard because you want to tell a story of systems, and systems aren't interesting, right? Like they're inherently less dramatic than wars, for instance, and yet they're super important. And so the way I tried to do it was to show how all these historical forces, from colonialism to the biomedical history of tuberculosis, from geography to resource extraction, all these systems culminated in the life of this one kid with tuberculosis, who, if he'd been born in a different place at a different time, wouldn't have contracted tuberculosis in the first place. If he'd been born into a stronger healthcare system, he would have had his tuberculosis cured no problem. And I was really interested in how do you tell us a human story that's also a systems story? So that's sort of the challenge I set for myself.
0: Well, big thank you for setting that challenge for yourself. We all get to reap the benefits. Because as your book outlines, systems are at the heart of everything. And yes, they are very boring. But the more we understand them, the more we'll be able to find some solutions and solve these big issues. So you've been pretty candid about your OCD. And I was curious, in your writing about contagious and infectious diseases, did that challenge your mental health at all? Or shift your perspective, even help you through it?
1: It probably did shift my perspective in some ways. I mean, I think one of the reasons I'm fascinated by infectious disease is because I have long been fascinated by infectious disease. Like, it's long been a consideration for me that it isn't for other people, at least other people living in communities with strong healthcare systems where death from infectious disease is relatively rare. But I don't think it gave me any special insight or anything. I think that, you know, the truth is I don't worry about getting tuberculosis because it's very unlikely that I would get tuberculosis. Now, the way OCD works is that it doesn't have to be rational, right? Like, it doesn't have to be logical. But in my particular case, it's just not on my list of biggest fears. You know, I'm much more concerned with other forms of contamination and infection. And so I make a point of not writing about those because I don't think I could.
0: How about writing about something so emotionally heavy? How'd you care for yourself in that process? Did you find it challenging?
1: Yeah, it can be hard, but I also find it to be a gift. I talk in the book about how when humans are proximal to suffering, we can be extraordinarily generous and kind. And I've seen that up close. I mean, I worked as a student chaplain at a children's hospital when I was very young, in my early 20s, and I saw up close how kind people can be, how generous they can be. But I also saw up close how monstrous they can be, and how when we don't let ourselves be close to suffering, we can really dehumanize other people and think of them as less than us or less than human. And so being close to this disease was a gift for me in many ways, because it meant that it means now that I feel more able to be open-minded and generous and less like hoarding of my wealth and other resources than I otherwise would be. So I never think of proximity to suffering as a burden. None of us want to suffer, and I want to be careful not to pretend that suffering has redemptive qualities, because I think there's way too much of that narrative among us. I don't think that suffering makes you a genius. I don't think that it is a gift. I think it sucks. Like, I've lived with serious illness. Like, when I had meningitis, there was no part of me that was like, oh, what important lessons I am learning. That said, being able to be there with and for people as they go through the hardest times in their lives, and allowing other people to be with and for me when I go through the hardest times in my life, is a real gift. You know, it's a real gift. If somebody I'll give you one example. Like, anytime somebody wants me to be part of their Make-A-Wish, what a gift. What an honor. What an opportunity that is for me. Yes, that means that I'm going to be close to someone who's going through a really difficult time, and I'm going to be close to their suffering, and it's harder to be close to suffering than it is to be distant from suffering, but like, it's also a gift. It's also one of the most precious gifts that someone could give me, to want to choose to spend time with me, of all people. And so I want to take that opportunity seriously. And in general, I think that when we can allow ourselves to recognize and deeply feel the humanity of those around us is when we have the most fulfilling lives.

0: 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Enjoy Democracy Now! 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
1: And we're back here on Radio 2050. I'm Alana Goldsmith, and today we are talking with John Green, best-selling novelist, beloved internet creator, and now the author of Everything is Tuberculosis. John's known for novels like Looking for Alaska, The Fault in Our Stars, and Turtles All the Way Down. But his latest work takes him into new territory, a powerful, deeply personal exploration of tuberculosis and what it reveals about human systems, compassion, and injustice. John, you write that collective will, not science, is what ends pandemics. Why do you think that is, and what gets in its way?
2: Well, I do think that when we pay attention to crises, we are more likely to address them than when we ignore crises. And for too long, we've ignored the tuberculosis crisis, at least in the rich world. We have acted like tuberculosis is over because it is rare among privileged people, but tuberculosis is not over. When we marshal resources to solve problems, we can do an incredible job. I mean, within 18 months of COVID's emergence, we had really good vaccines. When you look at a disease like tuberculosis, we have one vaccine that's 105 years old that's not very effective. It only prevents severe illness and death in children, not in adolescents or adults. So, you know, we could live in a very different world if we chose to pay attention to diseases like tuberculosis or cholera or malaria or HIV on the same level that we pay attention to diseases that harm people who live in rich communities. Well, I think there's a lot of reasons why we aren't doing that. I mean, the biggest one is that it isn't profitable to do it. You know, as long as it's more profitable to develop drugs that lengthen eyelashes than it is to develop drugs that treat malaria, we're going to be in this situation. And I don't have an easy solution for that. I wish I did, believe me. I think having a solution to that would be one of the most important developments of the 21st century. Because, you know, markets serve a lot of really important purposes, and markets give us a lot of gifts. But the problem is that when the needs of humans conflict with the needs of the market, we always need to pick the needs of humans. And I think sometimes, too often, we still pick the needs of markets. I think it's always been an issue, but I do think it's more of an issue now. I think that we're really struggling with some of the negative effects of resource extraction and inequitable resource allocation. We see that in climate change. We see it in the burden of disease globally. We see it in lots of different places. So I think we're feeling the impacts in a way we didn't feel the impacts maybe 50 years ago.
1: Yeah, I'd agree. Speaking of, we're living in a moment of deep breakdown between climate crisis, polarization, war, all of the above. But it might also be a time of great breakthrough, right? How do we keep telling stories that move us forward instead of freezing us in utter despair and leaving us completely apathetic?
2: Well, I think you're absolutely right that despair freezes us, you know. I wouldn't be opposed to despair if it were useful. It's just not. All despair makes is more of itself. It's like a replicating virus. And so it just doesn't do me any good. And so I have to find a way to respond to the world, hopefully. But I also think there's cause for hope. I sometimes say that hope isn't always rewarded, but it's always justified. Because just in the last 10 years, we've seen tremendous breakthroughs when it comes to tuberculosis treatment, when it comes to more people getting on HIV/AIDS treatment, when it comes to fewer people dying of malaria. Since I graduated from high school, we've gone from 12 million children dying every year to fewer than 5 million children dying every year. That's huge progress. I am as my dad likes to say, a hard-headed optimist. The more I bang up against walls of misery and despair, the more optimistic I become, because I don't have a choice. Like, the cost of despair for me is existential. Hopelessness is not a situation that I can survive, and so I have to find ways to be hopeful. And I find cause for hope. I find it in, you know, nurses who are delivering care. I find it in chaplains. I find it in, you know, people living with tuberculosis who become activists and advocates for others who've died of the disease. I find it everywhere I look. Like, humans can be so kind and generous and sacrificial, and we are an extraordinary creature in that regard. Like, we really are spectacular in many ways. It's just that we're also monstrous. And like, I don't know how to reconcile those two realities, but I have to live with both of them. I can't let either of them take over in my mind and say like, oh, we're just monsters, or oh, we're just good. I have to acknowledge that we're both and.

0: That was The Secret Sisters, nailing a metaphor, if I must say so myself, if the world was a house. John, do you have any strategies you could share with us on how you remain optimistic, how you try to not get sucked up in everything that's going wrong, but taking the time to pay attention to what's going right?
1: Yeah, I think our information feeds make it very hard because our information feeds tend to privilege stories of misery and human horror over stories of progress. I try to look at the overall arc of the story, though. We could live in a world with zero TB deaths, but we choose not to, and that's horrifying. At the same time, in the last 25 years, we've reduced the number of people who die of TB every year by over 50%. And we've done that through hard, dogged, collaborative work, slow, difficult, frustrating work. And when we work together, it's always slow, it's always insufficient, it's always frustrating, but it can still mean real change. It's a tough moment to find that right now, but I'll give you one example. We've never had a good TB test for kids, and it's always been really difficult. I mean, we've known it causes this disease for 140 years, and we don't know what's how to diagnose it in children. And so that's very challenging, but we're getting close. We're getting close to a good test for kids. We're getting close to far cheaper tests where you could just swab somebody's tongue, like you test for strep throat and test for tuberculosis that way. That would cost $1 instead of our current test that cost $10 or $15. So we're seeing progress. Again, it's slow, it's iterative, but it's real.
0: Well, slow is better than nothing. Thank you for sharing that. John, you've mentioned that Everything is Tuberculosis is the work of your life, but you've also mentioned returning to fiction. Can you give us an idea of where you're going next creatively?
1: Well, I don't know. I never know. I would have been very surprised to learn that I was writing a book about tuberculosis 10 years ago. So I miss writing fiction. I really love writing fiction, and I love that feeling of escaping myself and living in a different world. And so I've been indulging that lately. I don't know if it'll ever lead to a book, but the indulgence is pleasurable nonetheless.
0: How do you know that moment when you decide what to do next? You've mentioned that you would have never assumed you would write a book about tuberculosis, but here you are. So yeah, how do you know that moment where you go, okay, this is the next thing I'm going to do?
1: Yeah, it just became impossible to write about anything else. I was working on a novel, especially after I came back from Sierra Leone in 2023, and I'd seen Henry again, and we'd been reunited. I just felt like, this is the story I have to tell. This is the one that's calling out to me. And sometimes you have to listen to that voice that just tells you, this is what you're writing now. I would wake up in the morning and not want to write about anything else, not feel compelled by anything else. It takes a measure of hubris, to be honest with you, to walk into a bookstore and say, like, you know what this place is missing? Me. I'm not sure where that comes from, but I just love writing. I love being in books and with books, and I love reading, and, you know, if I had my druthers, I'd never do anything else.

0: My call to action would be to use your attention carefully. There are so many companies that are paying tens of billions of dollars a year to capture and monetize your attention. That's how valuable your attention is. And where you put that attention is in some ways the most valuable decision you'll ever make. Annie Dillard said, the way we spend our days is, of course, the way we spend our lives. And paying attention to our attention, I think, is incredibly valuable. You know, I've tried to use my attention to fight tuberculosis. You may be using your attention to fight something else, to fight for some other form of justice. I don't leave her under the delusion that tuberculosis is the only or biggest problem we face together. But when we use our attention carefully, it's pretty incredible what we can accomplish together.
1: Excellent advice. Pay attention to what we're paying attention to. John, what keeps you grounded and aware of where your attention is?
0: Yeah, I go outside. I touch grass. I look at trees and I sit in their shade and I feel the wind on my skin and I'm reminded that that's the world. Twitter is not the world. That's the world. The world is not algorithmically generated. It is not a series of videos for me to scroll through. The world is out there. And if I forget that, I forget it at my peril.

song is like a lullaby. It just makes you want to drift off and start daydreaming. Well, that concludes our conversation today. John, thank you so much for taking the time to share your story, your book, and all of your insights. Truly, truly appreciate it. 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I hope today's episode gave you something to think about and maybe even a reason to look a little closer at the world around you. 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I've been your host, Alana Goldsmith. We so appreciate you taking the time to listen today. 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

0: Hello, ahlan wa sahlan, and welcome to another episode of Arab Voices, a syndicated radio talk show that airs on dozens of radio stations in the US and Europe since 2002. This is Saeed, executive producer and host of Arab Voices. During this episode of Arab Voices, episode number 1232, I will have two segments. First, we will listen to the Electronic Intifada newscast, a summary of the latest developments in occupied Palestine and Lebanon, including the ongoing Israeli genocide in the Gaza Strip and the ongoing Israeli atrocities and ethnic cleansing in the West Bank. During the second segment, I will air an interview Hanan Awad, Arab Voices guest host, conducted with renowned Palestinian artist Sliman Mansour, one of the most prominent and influential Palestinian artists of his time, who passed away at the age of 79 in occupied Palestine on August 24, 2026. Let's begin with the Electronic Intifada newscast, a summary of the latest developments in occupied Palestine and Lebanon, presented by Noura Barros-Friedman, Associate Editor at the Electronic Intifada.
1: This is the Electronic Intifada newscast. I'm Noura Barros-Friedman, Associate Editor at the Electronic Intifada. It's day 1056 of Israel's genocide in Gaza. Here's a brief summary of some of the latest developments this week in Palestine and Lebanon. Israel has designated Palestinian children's paper kites a national security threat, while the Israeli army bombs, shells, and opens fire on children, women, and men, and while it destroys mosques and water desalination facilities with full impunity and support from the West. Reporter Ahmed al-Najjar said that at least one Palestinian man was murdered and several others were wounded in an attack on displacement shelters in the Mawasi area of Khan Yunis on Wednesday, quote, under the auspices of the so-called ceasefire. On Tuesday, Israel bombed a school sheltering displaced Palestinians in the Jabalia refugee camp in the north, killing at least three people. The Shahab news agency filmed people carrying a body over the rubble and putting it on a stretcher. Israel bombed a water desalination plant in Gaza City and destroyed an aid warehouse and a mosque in the central town of Deir al-Balah on Monday. The New Arab reports that the water facility in the Sheikh Radwan neighborhood of Gaza City was under construction for about a month and was just about to begin supplying water to Palestinian families in homes and displacement shelters when it was bombed. Several Israeli missiles struck the facility on Monday, destroying it before it could become operational, according to residents and eyewitnesses, the New Arab said. The strikes also damaged dozens of tents surrounding the facility and caused further damage to homes already weakened by previous bombardment. The Israeli public broadcaster Kan claimed that the strike targeted a, quote, Hamas weapons depot in the area. Palestinian residents, however, have lost another desperately needed water source during Gaza's sweltering summer, the publication added. A resident of Sheikh Radwan told the New Arab that, quote, we were eagerly waiting for the station to start operating. They told us the work was nearly finished and that water would soon reach the area. Then the airstrikes came and destroyed everything. This comes as North Gaza municipalities warned this week that the region has entered a phase of severe water scarcity, according to international standards. A chief engineer noted that approximately 60% of municipal generators are out of operation and highlighted the immense technical and logistical needs required to sustain water and sanitation services. The municipalities emphasize that the blockade imposed on northern Gaza has severely hampered their ability to provide essential services to residents. The ban on the entry of machinery and equipment needed to clear streets, remove rubble, and collect waste has contributed to the spread of diseases, epidemics, rodents, and insects. The attack on the water facility also damaged the Al Radwan Mosque prayer hall. The Ministry of Religious Affairs in Gaza emphasized that targeting service facilities linked to religious institutions and damaging mosques once again reveals the occupation's deliberate intent to strike the foundations of life and target everything that serves the Palestinian people. In a separate Israeli attack on Monday, the Ascalon Prayer Hall, another religious facility in the Beach refugee camp just west of Gaza City, was partially destroyed, the ministry said. And the Abu Salim Mosque in Deir al-Balah was bombed on the same day, severely damaging the historic building. The Ministry of Religious Affairs noted that the total number of mosques targeted by the Israeli army since the beginning of the genocide has reached 1,244 out of 1,275 mosques in the Gaza Strip, with 1,077 of them completely destroyed. The ministry noted that targeting, destroying, or damaging mosques and prayer halls is not merely an attack on physical structures. Quote, "It is an assault on our people's identity, faith, and right to practice their religious rituals. It is an attempt to erase their cultural and religious landmarks and to destroy everything connected to their lives and institutions," the ministry added. In Deir al-Balah, an Israeli attack on a residential building caused irrevocable damage to an adjacent aid warehouse and destroyed its supplies. The Ard al-Insan Palestinian Charitable Association stated in a press release that the warehouse, they say, contained nutritional supplements and specialized nutrition supplies intended for children and pregnant and breastfeeding women as part of AEI's health and nutrition programs across the Gaza Strip. According to the initial field assessment, approximately 100% of the stored supplies were affected. The damaged materials are no longer suitable for distribution or use due to exposure to debris, dust, shrapnel, and blast-related damage, the association explained. Al Jazeera reporter Tarek Abu Azoum said that the Israeli army had issued forced displacement orders a few hours before the bombings in Deir al-Balah and described the destruction in the aftermath of the attacks.
2: A few hours, the Israeli military issued a number of forced evacuation orders for four sites across the strip in order to be bombed. And we have been following these sites. One of them has been water desalination plant and also a warehouse that has been struck a few minutes ago here in the city of Deir al-Balah. We can see at the background the scale of destruction. This warehouse has been used to distribute aid supplies. And in my hand is one of these humanitarian supplies that used to be distributed for Palestinians here in Deir al-Balah. The attack has been taking place in a very densely populated area. These sites are considered to be safe under the umbrella of the ceasefire agreement, but the Israeli military has been intensifying these attacks under the pretext of security, as people on the ground are saying that the ceasefire has been representing an extension for the war itself, as these attacks are still really taking shape on the ground without any respite, and people are still quite skeptical about the next phase of the Israeli military strikes, whether it's going to be extended to more military operations, as the military security pretext have been used to justify all sorts of military activities here in Gaza. Tarek Abu Azoum, Al Jazeera, Deir al-Balah, Palestine.
1: That was Tarek Abu Azoum in Deir al-Balah on Monday. Israeli attacks killed at least six Palestinians between Monday and Tuesday, according to the Palestinian Ministry of Health in Gaza. One man, Ibrahim Abu Assad, was killed in the attacks on Deir al-Balah, according to local reports. Two more Palestinians succumbed to their wounds that they sustained in previous attacks, one from injuries from an Israeli shelling west of Khan Yunis on Monday, and another who died after being injured in an Israeli bombing in the Al-Amal neighborhood of Khan Yunis several days earlier. Local sources told the Anadolu news agency that Israeli military vehicles opened heavy fire toward homes and tents sheltering displaced people in areas south of Khan Yunis. A 10-year-old girl, Amal Abu Khater, was shot by Israeli soldiers in the back, killing her instantly as she sat eating lunch inside her displaced family's tent in western Khan Yunis on Monday, according to Dropsite News' reporter Mohammed Ahmed. Amal had just returned from memorizing the Quran and performing the prayer, her family said. The girl's relative, Hassan Abu Khater, told Dropsite that, quote, "They were people who felt safe, sitting in their tents. It's supposed to be a safe area, and it is full of displaced people." Amal's grandmother, Samira Abu Khater, said, "What did she do to deserve to be killed? She was sitting and eating sweets. What sin did this little girl commit?" A 4-year-old boy, Mohammed Abdul Salam Hassan Taha, was killed in an Israeli strike on the Al-Zuwaida area near the Burej refugee camp in central Gaza on Sunday. Reporter Ashraf Abu Amra photographed the child's relatives carrying his small body in their arms and mourning over him in a nearby hospital. Another Palestinian was killed in the same attack, according to Palestinian medical sources. Israel has threatened expanded assassinations and forced evacuations across the remaining areas of the Gaza Strip not currently in the official extermination zone, following fabricated panic about Palestinian children playing with paper and plastic kites. Israeli media reports that war crimes fugitives, Prime Minister Benjamin Netanyahu and Defense Minister Israel Katz, quote, directly warned Hamas on Sunday that if the launch of kites across the Gaza border into Israeli territory does not stop immediately, the Israeli army will increase strikes on the Gaza Strip. Netanyahu and Katz stated that the Israeli attacks would target those responsible for the launches, in other words, threatening the targeted murder of kids who play with kites. The right-wing Jerusalem Post also noted that the government, quote, warned that populations in the areas where the kites, drones, and balloons are launched may be evacuated if the launches are not stopped, and that Katz had instructed the army to act, quote, immediately and forcefully against any additional kites launched toward Israel from the Gaza Strip. This came after the Israeli army said that four handmade kites had been found near the Nahal Oz settlement colony over the weekend. Jewish-Israeli local councils in the settlements near Gaza called for a military response before Katz ordered action against kites reaching Israel from the enclave, according to the Anadolu news agency. Anadolu pointed out that the lightweight kites are controlled by strings from the ground. If a string breaks, however, wind currents can carry them beyond Gaza, where some residential areas lie only a few kilometers from Israeli settlements across the boundary. The Israeli military depopulated and erased Palestinian villages near Gaza in order to construct militarized civilian outposts masquerading as Jewish farming settlements around the so-called Gaza envelope nearly 80 years ago. Ismail Al-Tawabta, director general of the Gaza government media office, said on Sunday that what the Israeli occupation promotes as a dangerous act of war are nothing more than simple homemade toys crafted by children using available plastic bags and wooden sticks. These toys serve as a means for children to find a psychological outlet and escape the horrors of war and the suffocating blockade. Al-Tawabta explained that Israel's eagerness to exaggerate the danger of these toys, quote, reflects a bloodthirsty mentality that constantly seeks flimsy justifications to legitimize attacks on residential neighborhoods and civilians. Hamas spokesperson Hazem Qassem said that Israel's threats, quote, based on fabricated pretexts, are an attempt to justify the continuation of aggression and violations against our people, reaching the point of threatening children in the Gaza Strip. Children held a press conference at the Gaza shoreline on Tuesday, demanding the right to fly their kites and experience happiness.
3: I want to get small piece of happiness. A cat in the sky and a smile on my face. I don't want to be afraid of the sky. I want to fly my cat free. My kite carries my dream.

what he described as the execution of his father by Israeli forces, and has remained in a state of shock ever since, Mondelweiss reported. Speaking to the publication, the 12-year-old recounted how they ordered his father, Fatih, to raise his hands, remove his clothes, and kneel before them. Adam said that his father refused to comply with their orders or submit to their attempts to humiliate him, asking the soldiers, "Who are you that I should kneel before you?" According to Adam and the young man who was used as a human shield, a verbal confrontation broke out between Chazem and the soldiers. Other family members told Mondelweiss that what followed was a summary execution, saying that after the soldiers began beating Chazem inside his home, he tried to defend himself before they shot him at point-blank range. Adam added that a soldier had initially shot his dad in the hand before other soldiers fired 7 more rounds at him. They did not provide him with medical assistance, leaving him to bleed to death. The Israeli army has withheld his body to date. During the raid, the soldiers confined Adam and the young man who had been used as a human shield in the bathroom and forced both of them to strip completely. The young man, who understands Hebrew, said he overheard the soldiers discussing whether they should kill the two of them as well, Mondelweiss reported. 3 days later, on August 24th, Chazem's other son, Hamam, was abducted and detained by Israeli forces, along with 2 other Palestinians. Israeli soldiers took Hamam Chazem from his home in the Al-Almaniyah neighborhood of Jenin City, local sources told Anadolu. They were among 17 Palestinians taken and detained that day in several Israeli army raids across the West Bank. Anadolu reports that Israeli forces arrested Palestinians from the towns of Zita Jema'in, Kusin, Tel, and Salem, raiding and searching homes. Israeli settlers attacked several Palestinian homes in those villages and brought new caravans to an outpost near the village of Burin, where, as we reported last week, settler attacks and property destruction against Palestinians has been accelerating. A 17-year-old boy, Karim Saned Raja Shalaldeh, was shot and killed by Israeli settlers on August 21st during a settler pogrom in the town of Sa'ir, north of Al-Khalil, or Hebron. According to the boy's father, settlers shot Karim in his back. He explained that nearly 50 Israeli settlers had attacked the family home and that while Karim was trying to defend his house and drive the settlers away, one of them shot his son at close range. Settlers also wounded a 70-year-old Palestinian man during the attack. On Tuesday, Israeli soldiers shot and injured a Palestinian child in the Qalandia refugee camp north of Jerusalem amid escalatory attacks by Israel on the camp, its residents, and United Nations facilities. The Wafa news agency reported on Tuesday that Israeli forces carried out searches and raids across the camp and the adjacent town of Kufr Aqab, accompanied by Israel's National Security Minister and war crimes fugitive Itamar Ben-Gvir. He and Israeli troops raided the Qalandia Vocational Training Center, run by UNRWA, the UN Agency for Palestine Refugees, and began demolishing its facilities. This move is part of ongoing measures targeting UNRWA facilities in occupied East Jerusalem, according to Wafa. Israeli forces also raised the Israeli flag over the building, according to local reports. The Qalandia Training Center is the oldest vocational school operated by the agency. Each year, it provides hundreds of students from across the occupied West Bank with a pathway toward economic independence. At the beginning of 2025, Israel closed the agency's main headquarters in the Sheikh Jarrah neighborhood of occupied East Jerusalem and later announced its seizure by the authorities. Wafa noted that Israel had previously approved a series of measures targeting UNRWA's work, including preventing it from operating in the occupied West Bank and Gaza Strip, and canceling the arrangements and privileges granted to it. Itamar Ben-Gvir filmed himself sitting at the desk inside the manager's office at the training facility building, celebrating the takeover and vowing to turn it into a school exclusively for Jewish children. UNRWA issued a statement on Tuesday condemning the Israeli raid and theft of UN property. Quote, "The entry of armed security forces into a United Nations facility without the authorization or consent of the United Nations is unacceptable," they said. The agency added that the Qalandia Training Center is not merely a building, but its oldest vocational training center, which has served Palestine refugees for more than 7 decades. Quote, "Every year, the center provides hundreds of Palestine refugee students from refugee camps across the occupied West Bank, many of whom

0: a severe socioeconomic hardship with access to free vocational education and a pathway toward greater economic independence, Unruh said. Quote, any attempt to take possession of, interfere with, or otherwise undermine the functioning of an UNRWA facility strikes at the ability of the United Nations to carry out its mandate. After shooting and injuring a child, Israeli forces later in the day on Tuesday issued demolition orders in Kalandia camp amid the ongoing raids. Another child was shot and killed by Israeli soldiers in the Askar refugee camp in Nablus on Sunday, August 23rd. According to local reports, approximately 10 Israeli military vehicles entered Al-Askar camp and raided buildings along the camp's main street and nearby alleys. A witness told the Tel Aviv newspaper Haaretz that 3 gunshots were heard as the soldiers withdrew from the eastern part of the camp. Medics later said that a 14-year-old boy, identified as Islam Ajouri, was critically wounded by direct gunfire to his chest and was later pronounced dead at the government hospital in Nablus. According to the witness who spoke with Haaretz, Israeli forces continued patrolling buildings and agricultural fields near the scene of the shooting for hours afterwards. Also on Sunday, Israeli soldiers raided the Nur Shams refugee camp east of the city of Tulkarm and raised an Israeli flag on the minaret of the Abu Ubaida Mosque. In Lebanon, Israeli airstrikes and home demolitions are continuing in the south. Our contributor Rokaya Shamsuddin reported that just a few hours before airtime on Thursday, 2 Israeli airstrikes tore through her family's village of Arab Salim, killing Saja Sharar, a new bride, and destroying parts of a local olive grove. Sharar had just gotten married several days ago. Rokaya filed this report for the Electronic Intifada on Wednesday evening from Lebanon.
1: This is Rokaya Shamsuddin reporting for the Electronic Intifada. In southern Lebanon, Israeli attacks continue, targeting border towns through concentrated artillery shelling, drone strikes, airstrikes, and demolitions deliberately striking at civilian homes. Artillery units have hit Kfar Amman, the heights of Al-Tahir, Wadi Salnuki, Maysalun, and Al-Mansouri, alongside airstrikes on the outskirts of Nabati al-Fawa. Separate structural detonations were also carried out in Majd al-Zun alongside 4 consecutive blasts in Bint Jbin. The Israeli assault has also extended to those trying to save lives. Recently, Israeli forces launched a sound bomb targeting a group of first responders from the Risala Scout Association as part of the relentless intimidation of emergency workers as they attempted to respond to a drone strike targeting Kfar Amman. Thousands of civilian homes and critical infrastructure networks across the south have also been destroyed through intentional, pre-planned Israeli demolitions. Addressing this devastation on UN radio, UNIFIL spokesperson Candice Ardiel stated that entire neighborhoods in southern Lebanon have been wiped out, warning that peacekeepers have documented cases where the widespread destruction of civilian areas is systematic rather than selective. The human toll of the ongoing attacks continues to mount. In Kfar Amman, search teams recovered the bodies of Ahmed Romani and Hassan Shukr from Deir Zahrani after an Israeli drone strike targeted their motorcycle. According to the Lebanese Ministry of Public Health, nearly 9,000 people have been killed by Israeli attacks since October 8, 2023. As the bombardment presses forward, rescue teams remain active on the ground and border villages continue to absorb and endure the weight of the Israeli attacks.
0: That was Rokaya Shamsuddin reporting for the Electronic Intifada from Lebanon on Wednesday. We've published many features in the last week, but today we're going back into our archives to highlight excerpts from Sliman Mansour and the Art of Steadfastness, an article and a video we published 10 years ago in January 2016. Sliman Mansour died this week at the age of 79 in Palestine. He was born in Birzeit near Ramallah in 1947 and became one of the most prominent figures in modern Palestinian art. Linda Paganelli, a visual anthropologist based in Palestine, wrote in her 2016 article for the Electronic Intifada that the history of modern Palestine can be traced through the work of its artists. After the 1948 ethnic cleansing of Palestine, what has become known as the Nakba, the theme of refugees, hopeless, helpless, and without homes, dominated, she writes. But as veteran artist Sliman Mansour explains, after the emergence of the armed struggle in the 1960s, Palestinian art became proud. The Palestinian woman with her nice dress, flowing hair, and long neck, the woman is a symbol of the revolution, he says. Jerusalem soon became a symbol for Palestine, and Mansour is perhaps best known for his painting of an elderly man carrying its walled old city with the Dome of the Rock as its crown jewel on his back. The main idea behind our work was to try to promote and develop and show that there is a Palestinian people and Palestinian identity and culture, he says. Artists like Mansour didn't choose to be political, but were only responding to their environment, he adds. Mansour and his comrades in the Palestinian Art League printed their work on posters to reach the widest audience possible. Their work was wildly successful. You can find Palestinian art posters in every home, he says. This sudden fame also made the Israeli authorities aware of our existence. They confiscated some artwork. What happened to those artworks, we don't know until now. Israel began censoring Palestinian artists and banned the colors red, white, black, and green, the colors of the Palestinian flag. During this time in the late 1980s, known as the First Intifada, Palestinian artists began working with natural materials in observance of the boycott of Israeli products. Instead of painting a landscape, I will use the land to paint, Mansour recalls thinking. Mansour was once part of an initiative to try to change Israeli public opinion through art under the banner of ending the occupation. We came to a conclusion that it is not working, so we stopped, he says. That's from Linda Paganelli's 2016 article, which accompanied her short video interview with Sliman Mansour. Let's go to an excerpt of that interview now.
2: So I feel there is a kind of fragmentation of Palestinian geography and Palestinian hope. Even the idea of Palestine shrank a lot. Making a self-portrait of me with cracks and so on, it reflects my feeling and the feeling of the Palestinian people as I see it. Some artists say they should not paint on the wall because to keep it ugly as it is. And others say it's a big canvas, why don't we use it, you know. But the wall for some time became an important, a very important subject in Palestinian art. And also the land came back to be an important subject because the Israelis keep confiscating land. Of course, the Israelis are using these stabbings or this atmosphere of the danger of stabbing to execute people, you know, young people, to kill them in cold blood. People are hopeless. They are desperate, especially young people who grow up and they open their eyes for a future, and they can't have a future in this situation here.
0: That's from Linda Paganelli's 2016 video, Sliman Mansour and the Art of Steadfastness. Mansour passed away on Monday, August 24th, at the age of 79 in Palestine. You can watch the entire video and read the accompanying article at electronicintifada.net. And finally, as we always do, we wanted to highlight people expressing joy, determination, and reclamation across Palestine and around the world. Last week, we brought you excerpts from Crushed But Defiant, The Grape Growers of Gaza, about the farmers in Sheikh Ijlin. And today, we're returning to Sheikh Ijlin with Al Jazeera digital field reporter Maram Humaid, who walks through the vineyards and narrates what she sees.
3: So we rarely get the chance to cover something positive from the Gaza Strip. But today, we are covering a bright side of the Gaza story. We are covering the story of the grape vineyards in Gaza. And these vineyards were saved during the wars. Some of these vines were rescued from under the rubble and then replanted into the land. And now farmers are harvesting these grapes. It's very tasty. It's well known actually in Gaza with its dates and with its special flavor. Vineyards and grapes in Gaza are very tasty, and it's a precious seasons for all of Gaza.
0: That was reporter Maram Humaid in Sheikh Ijlin in western Gaza City. And that's it for the news roundup. As always, go to electronicintifada.net for much more, especially to read our new features by our brave writers in Gaza. You've been listening to the Electronic Intifada's newscast. I'm Nora Barrows-Friedman. Want to hear more? Check out our live stream with interviews, reports, and analysis, along with print articles, podcasts, and more at electronicintifada.net. Produced by Nora Barrows-Friedman, Tamara Nassar, and Pierre Loisel.
4: 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This is Saeed, executive producer and host of Arab Voices. Renowned Palestinian artist Sliman Mansour, one of the most prominent and influential Palestinian artists of his time, passed away at the age of 79 in occupied Palestine on August 24, 2026. Sliman Mansour was one of the founding figures of contemporary Palestinian art and most influential figures in modern Palestinian visual art. His paintings became some of the most recognizable images of Palestinian identity in the world. Through his work, he played an important role in preserving themes of land, Jerusalem, farmers and rural communities, Palestinian villages and landscapes, family life, displacement and memory, traditional Palestinian dress, olive trees, and cultural identity and heritage. In 2021, Arab Voices guest host Hanan Awad interviewed Sliman Mansour on Palestinian art and resistance. In honor of his memory following his recent passing, I will re-air that interview. We will listen to part one during today's episode, with part two to follow during the next episode of Arab Voices. Let's listen in.

0: Salam. This is your host, Hanan Awad. In this episode of Arab Voices, our distinguished guest is the Palestinian artist, Sleiman Mansour. Sleiman was born in Bir Zeit, Palestine, just barely before the 1948 Nakba, that is 1947. Sleiman Mansour is one of the most prominent and influential Palestinian artists of his time. As part of the Palestinian struggle, his art reflects the brutal reality of Palestine and her people, highlighting the Palestinian identity under military occupation. One key aspect of the Palestinian identity is the concept of sumud, or steadfastness, which some people may argue is the core of all Palestinians, both at home under occupation and abroad in the diaspora. Sleiman's sumud was shown in his beautiful art, which he uses as an outlet to express himself, and became a bridge to bring the unheard voices to the world. Part of his artistic expression is the challenge against the Zionist myth of Palestine being a land without a people, for a people without a land. The land is Palestine, and her people are the Palestinians, as Sleiman shows through his work. His art has become a worldwide phenomenon, having been exhibited throughout the world. In fact, during the First Intifada of 1987, he became known as the artist of the Intifada, since he helped start the New Vision Art Movement. This movement was an art movement in solidarity with Palestine and the First Intifada that encouraged artists to use local Palestinian materials, like mud, as opposed to Israeli supplies that they boycotted. Let's get to know Sleiman Mansour a little bit better.
1: Thank you, Sleiman, for taking your time to be with us today.
2: Aleer Hanan, it's nice being with you.
1: What I want to focus on today is your experience and journey as a Palestinian artist. More specifically, the challenges which you've endured while living and working under the occupation. Before that, however, I want the listeners to get a better idea of who you are, to know you better. So I want to give you 5 examples of possible influences and would like for you to respond briefly for each. For example, a book that influenced you.
2: It's very hard for me to choose one of them, but I think one of them is the ethnic cleansing of the Palestinian people, you know, by Ilan Pappe. That affected me a lot. And also the last one I read is by Rashid Khaldi, the 100-year war on the Palestinians. These two books, I mean, they were really, they affected me a lot.
1: In which way?
2: They gave me a knowledge about exact things, you know, because when the Nakba happened, I was like 1 year old. I didn't know what was happening. I didn't live that experience, you know. So a lot of the knowledge I have is from books and from history books that I read. And most of the history books that I read were not so, they didn't deal seriously with that, with what happened at that time. But these two books, they give me more knowledge. They give me the exact knowledge I needed as an artist, you know.
1: What if we move to a song that influenced you?
2: There are so many songs I love, but of course I love Fairuz. Fairuz is the best, I believe. All her songs about Palestine, about Jerusalem, I love. And I always try to hear every now and then. And Fairuz is my queen.
1: I don't blame you with that. What about a person that influenced you?
2: When I was like a child, you know, my father died. And so my mother put me in a boarding school in Bethlehem and Beit Jala, you know. And when I finished the sixth grade, they moved me to Beit Jala, to the same school, but they have a boarding section in Beit Jala. The head of the boarding section was a German teacher. His name was, we call him Herr Theis, and he was an artist. And because, you know, at that time, we are talking about late 50s, beginning of the 60s, there were nothing about art in our schools, no art classes, no art material and so on. But because he was an artist, he established for the students in the boarding school, he established something like a club. And in, from that club, you know, he supported me. He gave me material. He gave me knowledge. He showed me books. And he showed me films about art. And he encouraged me to participate in international contest about children's art. And I participated in one, and I won the first prize for an international competition for the United Nations did. That was in 61, I think 62. And I got like $200 at that time as a prize. And at that time, if you have $200, you are a king, you know. It's so much money, you know, for a child. And of course, that incident and all what happened in that club, you know, it made everybody from the students to the teachers, to the whole school, to my family, to the village where I came from. Everybody looked at me as an artist. And so I was like brainwashed, you know, to become an artist. And when I finished school, the first thing I thought that I want to study was art. And all of this was because of that teacher, you know. I mean, without him, I wouldn't have maybe studied art or knew anything about art.
1: So can we say that this teacher is the person who recognized your talent as a young child?
2: Exactly. You know, he recognized it and he nourished it, let's say.
1: And when was the last time you saw him?
2: I think in 2005, I went to Germany, or even before that, some years, I don't remember exactly, but around that time, I went to Germany and I went to visit him in his small village where he was living. And of course, he was an old man at that time, but he still had his brain was really sharp, and he also was making art. And that was the last time I saw him, you know, like, I mean, after I finished school and I stopped seeing him for like 35 years, you know, and then I met him. And that was a real moving experience, because he was teaching us at that time Insha, you know, how to write stories and so on in English. And he gave me like 4 or 5 stories that I wrote when I was in class. He kept them.
1: Wow, amazing.
2: Yes, that was amazing. And these were real beautiful stories, you know.
1: Absolutely. Great. And if we move to a city.
2: City that affected me?
1: Yes.
2: Jerusalem. You know, when you live around Jerusalem, it's the only place in the whole world that really can affect you with its history, with its life, with its architecture, with everything, you know. They have, you know, some tourists, they come to Jerusalem and they have a disease. It's called Jerusalem syndrome.
1: Oh, wow.
2: And they start acting like Jesus Christ, and, you know, like this. And they take them to a clinic, you know, and they stay there for like 1 week to get rid of that syndrome, of that disease. And so you can see from at least, you know, knowing about this disease, what kind of effect Jerusalem has on the people.
1: Do you watch any movies, films? Are you into theater?
2: I like theater, yes. And, but, you know, I the last time I went to a theater was like 10 years ago. And then I stopped, you know. I had a friend called Francois Abu Salem. He was, in a way, the father of Palestinian theater. He was French, but he was born here. And he spoke Arabic like me, you know, like anybody who's Palestinian. And he felt like any other Palestinian, you know. And he called a lot of his friends, and I'm among them. And he invited me to come and see his show in the Palestinian theater. And he insisted that I should come personally, and because he wanted to shake hands with me. That's what he told me on the phone. I went to the show and I saw the show. It was a real weird one, you know. I didn't understand a lot of it. And then when he finished, he shook hands with me and with all the people who came to the show. And like 1 week later, he committed suicide. So, and then I was so moved by the whole story. And I even stopped going to theater after that.
1: We see a typical colonial case in Palestine, where the indigenous population, that is the Palestinians, are not only colonized in a physical sense, for example, their bodies, but are further colonized down to the mind, and in some cases, to the soul. The ultimate question of how Palestinians can overcome the occupation is a question of how they can decolonize their bodies, minds, and soul before they even think about decolonizing the land. Would you consider art to be means of this form of decolonization? Do you think through your art, you decolonized your mind while your land is still colonized?
2: I think, yes, I decolonized myself a long time ago. When you know about facts, you know, I read a lot about the history of this land, you know, from ancient times until now. And I live it, you know. It's not only I live in it, but I live the land. And of course, you know, my art is it's about identity. And you know, the main problem here is that the Israelis, they don't recognize that you exist. You know, they don't recognize you. So they treat you as something not there. They don't respect you. They don't respect your culture. They don't respect anything. And they feel they have the right to steal from your food, from your folk dresses, from anything, and they take your land and so on. The main thing is that they don't recognize your existence. That's what makes them move, and that's what makes them do all these things, because you're not there. From the start, you know, when they came here, they said, we are a people without a land. We come to a land without a people. But we were here, but they didn't see us. Until now, they don't see us. My art deals with the Palestinian identity, with putting us as Palestinians on the map again, as at least in a cultural way. And this is one of the main decolonization activity that we can do through peaceful activities, through a language that everybody in the whole world understands. And that's what I am doing with my art.
1: So the Palestinian narrative has been constantly denied, as you mentioned, and replaced by the Zionist narrative or myth, a land without a people for a people without a land. How did your art challenge this myth and support the true Palestinian narrative through the orange tree, through the olive tree, through the embroidered thob, through the woman, through Jerusalem? How did you challenge this myth or narrative?
2: When you deal with the identity problem, you know, the identity, question, let's say, is something abstract. You know, it's not, you don't know how it looks. So we as artists, we started looking for images, visual images that reflect the identity. And we relied on symbols, on things that we thought they represent our culture, they represent us. Even we went back to, we took from sources that were from ancient Egyptian art, ancient Canaanite art, Syrian, you know, from the area, from the culture of the old culture of the area. We took from Islamic art, like calligraphy and so on. We mixed it also with our art. And also we took from Palestinian culture, from Palestinian folk culture, like the folk dresses, mainly of women with the embroidery, these beautiful dresses, and all the equipment they use at home in the village, and the architecture of the village also, we thought it also represents Palestinian culture and Palestinian identity. Landscape, you know, with the stone walls, you know, that the peasant, you know, built, and with the olive trees and all the trees that are in between the olive trees. The tree was one of the symbols that we used, you know, very intensively. Like the olive tree represent the land that was occupied after 67, and the orange tree, the land that was occupied in 1948. Also the cactus plant also we used as a symbol, because it whenever you go to any place in Israel, and if you see the cactus tree around the cactus plant, you know that here was a village that the Israelis, they destroyed and tried to hide it, you know. So all these symbols we used to create the kind of art that dealt with the Palestinian identity. And that's our that was our way of fighting the occupation, of resisting the occupation, of resisting dehumanization of the Palestinian people. Because if you showed the beauty of your culture, you showed the whole world that you are a real people, you know, that produces beautiful things, that produces great literature. We are here. We are not as the Israelis say, I mean, we are invisible. We are visible. We are here. But anyway, you know, as art, with all my respect to art, it gives a kind of home to the homeless, and you know, I always say that. As Palestinians, we don't have a home yet. So art gives people, you know, in general, a kind of home. But it has its own limitations, you know. We can't say that art is such a strong instrument that it can liberate the Palestinian people from this kind of occupation. We need a lot of activities and work to do that.
1: One of your more famous paintings is The Camel of Hardship in 1973, Jamal al-Mahamil, depicting an old Palestinian man carrying Jerusalem on his back. I would argue that it is among the most recognizable pieces in all Arab art, both historical and contemporary. Can you tell me more about Jamal al-Mahamil and what was your message?
2: Well, Jamal al-Mahamil is, let's say I got like, you know, you get to notice this old man carrying things on his back. If you go inside the old city of Jerusalem, now they use small tractors, but at my time, they used a lot of men who carry things around, you know. And so I got the idea to paint this old man carrying on his back. I did it one time, carrying many things on his back. And then I thought I should go deeper into that, you know, because I like the image of the old man. And I like the idea of a man carrying something heavy all his life, walking around. Then it came to me like an idea, why don't I put like Jerusalem on his back? And I did that. Of course, I concentrated on the Dome of the Rock, because without it, nobody recognizes Jerusalem. If you put it there, you know it's Jerusalem. It's like a symbol of Jerusalem. It has many elements, you know, that made people like it. They made people relate to that painting. Yeah, I can think about two main elements. That is the old man himself, which reminds any Palestinian of a father or a grandfather or an uncle. It's a very familiar image, you know, for any Palestinian. So it becomes close to the hearts of anybody who sees it. And then Jerusalem, with, you know, the Dome of the Rock. It has its historic, religious, beautiful architecture and all these things. So these two elements mainly, they created this popularity of this painting. And what I wanted to say with this painting is that the Palestinian, he always carries his problem. And this problem called Palestine, he's carrying his homeland on his back, even if he lives in Kuwait or lives in Dubai or lives in the United States. He always carries this with him or with her. And you know, it's you know, now I remember when whenever we used to do an exhibition, for example, in Europe or in the States, even before the opening of the exhibition, you have people who attack you and you have people who are your friends, even without seeing the exhibition. Just your presence as a Palestinian trying to do something cultural, you raise questions and you raise kind of dialogue or fight among, you don't know people from where they become your friends and your enemies. So this is an example of how a Palestinian carries his burden with him, you know, wherever he goes. If he says he's a Palestinian, then the burden is immediately put on his back, and he tries either to defend himself or to it's not a normal life, but that's how what happened with us, you know, after the Nakba.
1: Yeah, there's a saying that everybody has a country that they live in, except the Palestinian. Their country lives in them. So
2: yes, and or on their backs.
1: Or on their backs, exactly.
3: What you just heard was part one of the interview that Arab Voices guest host Hanan Awad conducted with renowned Palestinian artist Sliman Mansour in 2021 on Palestinian art and resistance. Sliman Mansour passed away on August 24, 2026, and I plan to air part two of that interview during the next episode of Arab Voices. May he rest in peace. British singer and songwriter Garth Hewitt was inspired in 2019 to create a song titled My Name is Palestine after seeing a powerful painting by the renowned Palestinian artist Sliman Mansour. Let's listen to that song.

That was a song titled My Name is Palestine by British singer and songwriter Garth Hewitt, who was inspired to create it after seeing a powerful painting by the renowned Palestinian artist Sliman Mansour. You've been listening to Arab Voices, a syndicated radio talk show that airs on dozens of radio stations in the US and Europe since 2002. Our shows are archived online, and you can listen to them by visiting arabvoices.net. And that does it for the show today. Thanks for listening. This is Saeed, executive producer and host of Arab Voices. Until we meet next week, peace on earth.

Welcome to Radio Curious. I'm Barry Vogel. When my friend Ed Reinhart comes here to Ukiah, it's well worth the effort to track him down and listen to him play somebody else's piano and sing. The sign said Ed would be playing at the Himalaya Cafe at the south end of town on New Year's Eve beginning about 6 p.m. And he played and sang Auld Lang Syne when New Year's arrived in New York City. He said so that he and all the guests could get to bed early. Now Ed can play boogie-woogie piano better than most anyone. And that's what makes Earl and Rico all the more confusing as to who they may or may not be. Ed, etc., have been guests on three previous editions of Radio Curious, and those visits are available at radiocurious.org. Why so much Ed Reinhart on Radio Curious? I like him and his music and enjoy our visits. So, Happy New Year to each of you, and welcome to the first edition of Radio Curious, recorded in our 21st year on the air.

0: someone else.
1: Well, Ed, this is the first recording that we've made in the 21st year of Radio Curious, and I'm pleased. It's nice to have you back again.
0: Thank you. I'm honored
1: to
0: make the first recording in the, what is it, 21st century?
1: This is the 21st year, beginning the 21st year of Radio Curious, and today is January 7th, 2011.
0: We started
1: 20 years ago.
0: Wow. I guess I missed that. I didn't play for the opening show, I don't think.
1: It was called Government Politics and Ideas, which was the intellectual concept that sounded like thud, thud, thud. And we quickly levitated to Radio Curious, and here we are, 21 years later.
0: Now, Radio Curious, the other one sounds a little more like, you know, I know it all and you know nothing, whereas this one kind of sounds like, well, I don't really know very much either.
1: Yeah, it's what the,
0: Yeah, what the...
1: What the bleep?
0: What the bleep.
1: So, wasn't that a movie?
0: There's a movie called What the Bleep Do We Know, which I have not seen, but it sounds very intriguing, dealing with various matters of cosmology and so forth, philosophy.
1: So the songs that you sing, how would you characterize them?
0: Well, what people hear a lot of from me, is particularly in our area where we're recording this right now, I do a lot of boogie-woogie and blues. Partly I do that. I mean, I like it. It's probably my strongest suit. It seems to be what people like to hear the most. And so I do it a lot for people. But I like to think I have other things in my repertoire that I enjoy playing.
1: Like what you just played?
0: No, that was pretty much a boogie number.
1: Tells you how much I know.
0: Yeah, that was pretty much a boogie number. But like I can do some little numbers of songs I picked up during the 70s and 80s. Generally nothing much after about 1985.
1: So if boogie woogie is at one extreme, what's at the other?
0: Well, I guess, what, would it be classical? I don't think so. No, it would be something like Nelson Riddle or some sort of, you know, Norman Luboff choir or... one of those things, sort of easy listening elevator music. I don't think Boogie Woogie will ever be mistaken for easy listening elevator music.
1: Ain't easy.
0: No, it ain't easy.
1: Well, play us something.
0: Okay, play us something else. All right.
1: If you would, please.
0: If I would, please. Okay, well, we'll try something here. Let's do a kind of a more of a bluesy thing, you know?

0: What does that song tell us?
1: It tells me what a lot of my girlfriends used to like to tell me, which was men are scum. But we like it. We like being scummy. We like sneaking around and being devious and all of this. Well, I do. Maybe I should just speak for myself after all.
0: Well, being curious about a Darwinian analysis of how we got to be who we are, our species in this time, I wonder if that isn't part of the male hunter-gatherer aspect of sneaking around kind of alone, kind of devious, so that we can come back with the food for the family.
1: I think that that's a very reasonable proposition. I would be willing to entertain that proposition. I don't think I have a counter proposition that sounds better to offer against it.
0: Then we probably better move on.
1: So we better move on, because we're not, what kind of discussion are we having here? Nothing. We're in agreement. We're preaching to the choir, and we are the choir.
0: Well, I was looking, well, you're the choir. I've kept my mouth shut.
1: Really?
0: I was looking here in my notepads for something I wrote down when you were singing at the Himalaya Cafe on...
1: last weekend. Mm-hmm. On New Year's Eve.
0: New Year's Eve.
1: New Year's Eve.
0: New Year's Eve.
1: We did the senior citizen special at the... Nepalese restaurant here in Ukiah for New Year's Eve, which meant that we celebrated New Year's Eve at exactly the same time that the ball dropped in Times Square in New York City. But of course, here that's 9 p.m., and so everyone was able to go home and be in bed at 10, just like they wanted to.
0: And we did.
1: We did.
0: Well, some of us did, and others of it. I can't speak for everyone.
1: And so, what were those notes that you made? I didn't even see you out there scribbling notes. Usually, if I see people scribbling notes when I'm performing, I assume they think they're copying down my original material and not realizing that I'm doing other people's material.
0: Well, Les Tarr pointed out that, in fact, I was.
1: Uh-huh. Okay.
0: Maybe while I look for them,
1: okay,
0: you could sing an aspect on yet another part of the spectrum that we've talked about.
1: And that would be?
0: The boogie-woogie to the suave elevator music to where we just were with the midnight creep to somewhere else.
1: To somewhere else. To somewhere else. Well, if I were going to go somewhere else, I would take a train. In fact, I am going somewhere else next week. And I am taking a train, so I guess this would be about as good as we can get towards that. I can't do the elevator music for you because, of course, you've lost your sustain pedal to this keyboard, haven't you? And so,
0: well, not only that, we're on the second floor,
1: right? So that's it. So
0: there's no up from here,
1: right? So we can't do the elevator music, nor do we wish to. So instead.

0: Gave you the elevator music ending there.
1: That elevator music ending comes from Ed Reinhardt, or possibly Earl Dixon, and maybe even Rico Suave. All three of

0: listeners, I have. Oh no, we're not done, are we?
1: Well, the other thing I wrote down is I kind of felt that some of the songs that you sing assuage hard times.
0: Yes, most definitely.
1: I'm not talking about any particular song, so maybe we can talk about that.
0: Okay.
1: Why do your songs do this?
0: Well, I can't speak directly for other people, but I think we've all experienced hard times. I've experienced hard times. We all have our little lot of suffering to bear. I guess some of us get a bigger lot than others of us get. You know, I've had to explain to people overseas a lot that the blues, for example, they have this misimpression that the blues is a very sort of negative wallowing in your misery sort of a thing. And you have to get them to see that, well, no, actually the blues are a way of feeling joyful by acknowledging your sufferings, by acknowledging the fact that things, you know, you can sort of pretend that bad things aren't happening to you and ignore it. Maybe sometimes that's a good idea. But ultimately, don't we have to confront the things that are bothering us, at least some of them, at least most of them? We need to get it out in the open.
1: Well, rumor and for some experience has it that if you don't, they'll stay and continue to bother you.
0: That is the rumor, and I believe that. I follow that particular point of view myself. There are people who disagree with that, but not me. I think it is important to talk about. I mean, you know, you have to be discreet about it. You have to be a little bit selective. You have to pick your battles. You know, there's no point in bemoaning something that you can do nothing about.
1: Why worry about things over which you have no control?
0: Well, that's it. It's all about learning that you can't control so many things. You have to learn to control the things you can control and not worry about the things you can't.
1: So of the songs to assuage hard times, what are the songs to celebrate the good times?
0: Well, I wouldn't know about that. Actually, Boogie's not too bad
1: for
0: that.
1: You've got a twinkle in your eye here, Ed. I remember before when we were checking the levels, we were both talking at the same time.
0: We were both talking at the same time. We were trying to figure out how to, we really were.
1: And we're talking with Ed Reinhart.
0: And we can get away with it because you're recording in stereo. And so you're on the right and I'm on the left.
1: I'm Barry Vogel.
0: So we can get away with that. And I'm Rico Suave. And you are Barry Vogel. Recording in the studios right here in Beauty Curios. In Radio Curios. Yes, we have many Curios here in the room. Barry.
1: 2011.
0: Joyous songs.
1: You're on.
0: Joyous songs? I'm on? What, you want me to do a joyous song? Do I know any joyous songs? I don't know. What is it? What is life without struggle? What is life without a little something to bounce up against? I must know something that makes me happy, but at the moment, I'm finding like, you know, well, it's more in the nature of the music. Music is the emotional art form. So, for example, if I did my song, Don't You Come Creepin'.

0: So the lyrics aren't really all that positive and uplifting. They almost sound angry, kind of. But in a way, there's an implication of, I'm telling you don't come creeping, but that's because I really want you to. Because I'm enjoying the fact that you're doing it because it's flattering my ego. It's making me feel desired and wanted. I'm a cool guy that someone would want to creep up my back stairs and peep in my back door and so forth. So that's about the best positive twist I can put on it with the material that I generally have to hand. I mean, I could try to sing the Hallelujah chorus for you or something, but then we're back to that sustain pedal thing again.
1: Which is not here today.
0: It isn't here today. Mr. Sustain Pedal didn't make it. Rico Suave made it, and Earl Dixon made it, but Mr. Sustain Pedal decided to take a powder. He is not with us.
1: I tend to think that you met Rico Suave when you were living in Italy a few years ago.

0: No, I met Rico down in Ecuador. Down in Ecuador, yes. In fact, actually, a friend sort of gave me the Rico Suave thing because I had a romantic affair with a beautiful lady down there. And in the end, she did not wish to come to the United States, and I did not wish to spend my life in Ecuador, although I might be changing my mind. But at any rate, so things kind of came to an end, but with many fond memories and good feelings about it and so forth. So that was okay. In fact, I wrote a song about it. You want to hear it?
1: Absolutely.
0: Okay, see, you do.

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She's the kind of lover who can really blow my cover, Jimena. Es la forma de amor who can thrill me to the core, Jimena. I'm just a gringo who can barely speak her lingo, but I love her. I love her. Siempre soy contento con su

0: ¿Y qué dijo a Jimena cuando se lo cantaste?
1: Jimena nunca ha oído esa canción.
0: So said otherwise, what did she say when you sang this to
1: her? I've never sung it to her. I wrote it after we were finished, and so she's never heard it. And I hope one day she will. But
0: do you have her address? We'll send her an MP3 of this interview.
1: Well, we'll see. We'll see about that. She's sort of moved on.
0: Well, again, I've got three questions. One for Rico.
1: Muy bien.
0: One for Earl and one for Ed.
1: Okay.
0: But I want the answers from all three of them.
1: Okay, but not at the same time.
0: Well, however you mix it up and give it to us is fine. Yeah.
1: Okay.
0: So is there a eureka moment or something that occurred in your life that you remember well that gave you a philosophy to live by or set things straight for you somehow?
1: There have been several moments that I thought were eureka moments. One of the early ones came when I was in college. I went to college. I was a freshman. I felt that it was time for me to read some serious literature instead of the comic books and so forth. You know, I got through high school on Classics Illustrated comics, like a lot of people probably did. But I thought, you know, I'm in college now. I need to read a serious book. So I went to the bookshelf, and I saw in the bookstore, and I decided to get the thickest book on that bookshelf. They're all paperback. And so that book was Atlas Shrugged by Ayn Rand. And I read it and was very quickly and easily sort of converted to her objectivist philosophy as I perceived it. And I ended up becoming a very ardent objectivist. For those who don't know anything about this, I'll just briefly say, you know, Ayn Rand was sort of into laissez-faire capitalism. She was from Russia originally. She had a very unique way of looking at things for the 1950s and 1960s because superficially, her philosophy seemed conservative, but in fact, it was actually quite radical, although very materialistic and very capitalistic. After about 4 or 5 years of that, notwithstanding that Ayn Rand herself, the whole thing kind of fell apart because she had a sort of a romantic affair with her leading ideologue, Nathaniel Brandon, the psychotherapist. And when that happened, the great film was made about that, called The Passion of Ayn Rand, because she was advocating rationalism in all things, and yet she herself was unable to control her own passions when it came to real life. But I broke with her because she didn't have any appreciation for the growing environmental awareness that was starting to occur then, and I felt that was more important than capitalism.
0: So I don't know who answered that, Rico, Earl, or Ed.
1: I'd say Ed answered that.
0: Okay. The next question is to all three of you. What would you like to do with the remainder of your one special lives?
1: Well, I've always been a hedonist, so being happy ranks really high with me. I love to travel. I have always loved to travel. I want to continue traveling as long as I am able to do it. I need a little more comfort now than I had in the past, but I can still go pretty much on a shoestring, and that's what I like to do. I want to go. I want to see. I want to see new places.
0: Given no limitations, where would you like to go?
1: I think the highest thing on my list right now would be India. I would like to go see India. I know there are parts of India it's not so cool to go to right now, or not safe, I should say, for Americans. But I'm sure it's a huge place. I'm sure there are plenty. And it seems just seems very fascinating to me, what little I know of it.
0: And in terms of hedonism, have we been listening to Earl, Ed, or Rico?
1: I think Earl's talking. Earl's more the hedonist.
0: Okay. And one of the three of you.
1: Yes.
0: Can you tell us about an interesting book that you've read lately?
1: I've just finished reading World Without End by Ken Follett. Many of your listeners may have read it because it was number one on the Times bestseller list for a while. And it's his sequel to a book he wrote in 1987 called The Pillars of the Earth, both of them set in medieval England. Part of what's interesting, although sometimes disturbing to read, is how people, they lived a very hard lifestyle. So they did a lot of things that strike us as cruel. You know, very cruel, very harsh, very sort of uncaring. And that's what I've read lately.
0: Ed Reinhardt, Earl Dixon, and Rico Suave, I'm really pleased to have you here on Radio Curious, and thank you. Thank you.
1: De nada.
0: Could you play us a tune as we say goodbye?
1: Sure, I can play something. Lord only knows what it will turn out to be, but we'll play it anyhow.
0: This interview with Ed Reinhardt, Rico Suave, and or Earl Dixon was recorded in the studios of Radio Curious on January 7th, 2011. The book that Ed, speaking for himself and perhaps for others, recommends is by Ken Follett. And the name again, Ed?
1: World Without End.
0: 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Our mailing address is Post Office Box 7 in Ukiah. That's UKIAH, California. The phone, 707-462-6541. Christina Onestad is our associate producer. I'm host and producer, Barry Vogel. And thank you for joining us.

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Enjoy Democracy Now! 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

0: August 29th, 2026. On Thursday, August 27th, Tolu Onarenipa reported on the attempts of Republican lawmakers to restrict the ability of naturalized and dual citizens to run for office. In several states, Republican lawmakers have introduced measures to cut those Americans out of candidacy for elected positions, while in Congress, at least five Republicans have called for prohibiting them from federal judgeships, cabinet posts, ambassadorships, and congressional seats. The push has come in the wake of the rise of New York City Mayor Zohran Mamdani and other naturalized U.S. citizens whose policy positions those like South Carolina Representative Nancy Mace consider un-American. Those policies are, of course, the ones voters elected people like Mamdani to put into place. In her comments to Onarenipa, Mace said, "This isn't personal. It's about what standard we want for the people entrusted with enormous power over the American people." Her word choice was revealing. Our elected officials are entrusted with the enormous power of the American people, not over them. In the 1850s, Americans struggled with the question of equality and immigration. The United States had always been a nation of immigrants, but in the 1840s, the failure of the potato crop in Ireland sent at least 500,000 Irish immigrants to the United States. As they moved into urban ports on the East Coast, especially in Massachusetts and New York, native-born Americans turned against them as competitors for jobs, warning that Catholics were un-American and could never assimilate into the U.S. The 1850s saw a similar anti-immigrant fury in the new state of California. After the discovery of gold there in 1848, native-born Americans, the so-called 49ers, moved to the West Coast. They had no intention of sharing the riches they expected to find. The indigenous people who lived there had no right to the land under which gold lay, native-born men thought, nor did the Mexicans whose government had sold the land to the U.S. in 1848, nor did the Chileans who came with mining skills that made them powerful competitors. Above all, native-born Americans resented the Chinese miners who came to work in order to send money home to a land devastated by the First Opium War of 1839 to 1842, hoping to make money in America and then return to China, from which they could not legally emigrate. Expecting to go home again, they retained their languages, their culture, and their clothing. They tended to work the mines Americans had cleaned of their biggest deposits, focusing on meticulous reworking of the gravel, and they did better than native-born Americans thought they should. Democrats and the new anti-immigrant American Party, more popularly known as the Know-Nothings because members claim to know nothing about the party, turned against the new immigrants, seeing them as competition that would drive down wages. In the 1850s, Know-Nothing officials in Massachusetts persecuted Catholics and deported Irish immigrants they believed were paupers. In 1850, in California, a legislature charged with establishing the legal framework for the proposed state adopted the federal law enacted a half century earlier, in 1802, that limited citizenship to free white persons. The state legislature then went on to impose a foreign miners tax on Chinese and Mexican miners. Then, in 1854, the state courts agreed that Chinese nationals could not testify in court against white Americans. In 1855, the legislature tried to stop Chinese immigration altogether by passing a $50 tax on shipmasters for each person ineligible for citizenship they brought to the state. The construction of castes of immigrants mirrored the ideology of Southern whites who enslaved their black neighbors. As Georgia's Alexander Stevens explained, the men who framed the Constitution had made the terrible error of believing in equality, and Northerners stupidly clung to the outdated idea that black people were equal to white people, and hence conclude that he is entitled to equal privileges and rights with the white man. In contrast to the United States government, men like Stevens believed that subordination to the superior race is his natural and normal condition. In 1855, Illinois lawyer Abraham Lincoln wrote to his friend Joshua Speed to reiterate his dislike not just of enslavement, but also of the caste system going into place in places like Massachusetts and California. "I am not a know-nothing," he wrote. "That is certain. How could I be? How could anyone who abhors the oppression of black Americans be in favor of degrading classes of white people? Our progress in degeneracy appears to me to be pretty rapid. As a nation, we began by declaring that all men are created equal. We now practically read it, all men are created equal except black people. When the know-nothings get control, it will read, all men are created equal except black people and foreigners and Catholics. When it comes to this, I should prefer emigrating to some country where they make no pretense of loving liberty. To Russia, for instance, where despotism can be taken pure and without the base alloy of hypocrisy." Lincoln understood that once you give up the principle of equality, you have given up the whole game. You have admitted the principle that people are unequal and that some people are better than others. Once you have replaced the principle of equality with the idea that humans are unequal, you have granted your approval to the idea of rulers and servants. At that point, all you can do is to hope that no one in power decides that you belong in one of the lesser groups. Arguments that some people were better than others are the arguments that kings have made for enslaving the people in all ages of the world, Lincoln said. You will find that all the arguments in favor of kingcraft were of this class. They always bestrode the necks of the people, not that they wanted to do it, but because the people were better off for being ridden. Turn in whatever way you will, whether it come from the mouth of a king, an excuse for enslaving the people of his country, or from the mouth of men of one race as a reason for enslaving the men of another race, it is all the same old serpent. I should like to know if taking this old Declaration of Independence, which declares that all men are equal upon principle, and making exceptions to it, where will it stop? He asked. Americans answered him definitively in 1868 when they added the 14th Amendment to the Constitution. It recognized that all persons born or naturalized in the United States and subject to the jurisdiction thereof are citizens of the United States and of the state wherein they reside. It also established that states could not draw lines around different groups of citizens by providing that no state shall make or enforce any law which shall abridge the privileges or immunities of citizens of the United States, nor shall any state deprive any person of life, liberty, or property without due process of law, nor deny to any person within its jurisdiction the equal protection of the laws. That same constitution also establishes requirements for office holders. The president must be at least 35 years old and a natural-born citizen of the United States. A U.S. senator must be at least 30 years old, a citizen of the United States for at least 9 years, and a resident of the state they're representing. A U.S. representative must be at least 25 years old, a U.S. citizen for at least 7 years, and live in the state they represent. Law professor Pamela Carlin told journalist Ola Renipa that those qualifications are exclusive. The state can't add qualifications on top of those, nor indeed can the federal government. Former Representative Mo Brooks, a Republican of Alabama, added that in a country growing more diverse, telling naturalized Americans that they can't run for office will ensure they vote for the opposing party. "It's one of the dumbest tactical moves I've ever seen politicians make," he told Olorunipa. Carlin summed up the idea of discriminating against naturalized citizens, telling Olorunipa, "It is just incredibly ugly, stupid, and unconstitutional."
1: Letters from an American was written and read by Heather Cox Richardson. It was produced at Soundscape Productions, Dedham, Massachusetts. 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

Hi, my name is Kathy, and I live here in the Grand Valley. 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
1: On the line with us, our buddy Phil Itner, the veteran war correspondent, host of the brilliant On the Edge podcast. He's based in Kyiv, Ukraine. Philip Itner, P-H-I-L-I-P-I-T-T-N-E-R on YouTube. Itner Philip on social media, on Blue Sky, Instagram, Twitter. Thank you so much for being with us today. I really appreciate this. I just wanted to say.
2: My pleasure. Thank you, Tom.
1: Yeah. Your wealth of knowledge and actual experience. I mean, you're right there in Ukraine right now, and you've been with us live for, it seems like, over a year now. It's been reported that John Ratcliffe, the CIA director, went over to Russia this week in order to warn Putin not to attack NATO. What do you know about this, and what are your thoughts on it?
2: Well, first and foremost, I mean, it was a very uncommon thing to happen. The last time a CIA director flew into Moscow in this manner was before the full-scale invasion, and he went in to tell the Russians, don't go into Ukraine, and of course they ignored him. We don't know exactly the topics that were discussed. The Russians say he met with his counterpart, which would be the head of the SVR or the FSB, the Russian intelligence agencies. The Russians say he did not meet with Putin. That is the prevailing thought, is that he went over to say, don't think about getting involved in a NATO member state, which would be either the Baltics or perhaps even Poland. And that's because there's been, for quite some time, about, I would say, at least 6 weeks, there have been rumors and some leaking of intel on the European side of things in particular, that there's deep concern that the Russians might try to expand this war, and more importantly, to try and put under the test Article 5 of the NATO Convention, which is an attack on one is an attack on all. Right. So really what Putin is thinking of testing is Donald Trump, the strongest member, you know, U.S. being the strongest member of NATO alliance, going to go to war for Estonia? Thinking is Trump won't, and that will break NATO, the most effective defensive alliance in world history. It's also thought he may have gone over to talk about Iran as well, and Russia's continued support for targeting American bases in the Gulf. We know that Russia is providing Iran with targeting information for our bases. So that could have been another topic of conversation. There's a couple of others that kind of float out there. Talk of like POW returns and things like that. I don't think that he would go all the way over just to talk about, you know, POW exchanges.
1: Yeah.
2: I think it's bigger picture than that. Yeah. I think a big part of it was that the CIA had information that Russia was about to test. There's also another theory that he went over to discuss what is an increasing sabotage campaign that Russia is conducting in Europe. There was an incident in Germany at Leipzig Airport where apparently there are some Ukrainian fighter jets stationed, and that's where they're training. There's been explosions at warehouses, things like setting a car ablaze outside of Prime Minister Keir Starmer that was traced back to Moscow. And these things are increasing in Europe. And that's another topic of conversation that's been floated, is that he went over to say, hey, we know that you are conducting sabotage attacks, assassination attempts, potential terrorism attacks. Yeah. You need to stop that as well. So, you know, all of these things, I think, are possible, the reasoning for why he did it, but it was absolutely unprecedented. Eventually, I think we'll find out what this meeting was really all about, but it may come out in drips and drabs.
1: Yeah, and it may come out after Putin has attacked Tallinn or something like that, you know, the capital of Estonia.
2: What they'll do is what they always do. They will cause some sort of disruption that then they say will force them to respond with armed, you know,
1: right.
2: Armed
1: action. And they'll do it with the largely Russian-speaking populations on the eastern side of the Baltic states.
2: You know, exactly.
1: Where they have borders with Russia. Yeah, I get it. Phil, I usually start by asking, how are you and how is Ukraine right now? What's the last week been like? We haven't talked in a week.
2: Very severely sleep deprived. We are getting increasing amounts of attacks, and they're happening all day, every day. We're more in air raid siren alert than we're out of it these days.
1: Wow.
2: And that's in no small measure to the fact that we have stopped giving them Patriot missile systems.
1: Right.
2: We, or missiles,
1: Trump has cut off
2: really,
1: Ukraine
2: really.
1: From weaponry.
2: Trump has cut off Ukraine from receiving Patriots. He even also offered and then yanked back the idea of giving them the lease to create their own Patriot missiles. Okay. The Europeans being a third party that would be the middleman to get Patriot missiles to Ukraine. All of this has been shut off in no small part because of what's happening in the Gulf. I mean, we're just burning through our stockpile. And what that means for Ukraine is they have little to no defense against, in particular, ballistic missiles. These things come in fast. They carry a heavy payload, a warhead, and they're darn near unstoppable. And the only thing that's been effective has been the Patriot. With that defense removed, we are just getting pounded by ballistic missiles, and especially here in the capital. I mean, that's their point, is to terrorize the capital, to put pressure on the government and all the rest of it. It's terrifying. It's really, and you take those air raid sirens far more seriously now. I'll be frank. I'll be as frank as I possibly can, without swearing. We are letting down the Ukrainians. We are betraying our promise. We gave our word. We put pen to paper to assure the Ukrainian people and the country that we would defend their borders if they gave up their nuclear weapons. In the Budapest Memorandum of 1993. That's right.
1: Yeah.
2: 1993, 1994. Yeah. That is an obligation that we have. What good is our word if we don't follow through? And not giving the Ukrainians everything they need to defend their land, including and in particular these Patriots, because there's just no stopping these Russian missiles, these ballistic missiles, that and some of them are hypersonic. And, you know, it's going to be a very, very difficult winter. Last winter was incredibly difficult because of the harshness of the temperatures, but also because Russia was illegally, in a war crime, targeting civilian energy infrastructure. So it deprived people of heating, electricity, and water. We're going to go through that again this winter, and it's going to, there's a lot of concern in this city, in particular this city, that it's going to be worse because we don't have any defenses, and we don't have defenses because of Donald Trump.
1: Yeah, I get it. And I think most people are...
2: Makes me angry.
1: Yeah, Tom. Me too. I'm seriously pissed off about this, and every American should be. I think most Americans don't even realize that in 94, Bill Clinton signed this... Well, let me back up a little bit, and I've only got 2 minutes here, but real quickly, to educate our viewers and listeners, when the Soviet Union fell, the largest stock of their nuclear weapons that were outside Russia were in Ukraine. Ukraine had the third largest stash of nuclear weapons in the world at that time. And so the United States, Russia, and Great Britain got together in Budapest, and we signed this agreement saying that if Ukraine would give all those nuclear weapons to Russia, we would pay them $5 billion for the hassle and the effort, and Russia and Great Britain and America would all promise to protect and defend the borders of Ukraine, which is now defenseless and no longer has nuclear weapons. We would protect them. We signed this. Bill Clinton signed this, and Trump is just spitting on it. He's just spitting on it.
2: Yeah.
1: I mean, it's insane.
2: Well, and also, Tom, it also has, I know you're coming in close here, but it's also important to recognize that the Ukrainians demanded this accord be ratified and signed because they knew. The Ukrainians know their enemy. They know their imperial master better than anybody in the world. And the Ukrainians knew that once they got back up off their knees after the collapse of the Soviet Union, that eventually Moscow would come to regain one of its colonies, its primary colony, the cornerstone of its sense of identity of self as empire. They knew. Otherwise, why even have the Budapest meetings? You know, it was it wasn't only just to get the nukes out, it was also to reassure the Ukrainians, we know that you have this history with Moscow. We will protect you if you do this for us and the international community to avoid nuclear proliferation.
1: Exactly.
2: And we're not doing it. And it is shameful. It is a disgrace. It makes me very, very angry. And I hope to God that after the midterms that we have the
1: real change,
2: Congress, a real change in policy, and we start helping these people for real, because they need it, and they're at the sharp point of the stick when it comes to defending democracy.
1: And everybody should be calling their members of Congress right now at 202-224-3121 and raising hell about this. The great Phil Lindner. Phil, thanks again for coming on.
2: Always a pleasure, Tom.
1: Good talking. Can Trump's economic war against Iran do what airstrikes and negotiations can't? Yeah, he shared some thoughts with you a few minutes ago about Scott Bessent saying, yes, we're gonna go after China. Except that we're not going to, because who would want to blow up the global financial order? This is just wild. I mean, NPR, Arezou Rezani, writing this piece, can Trump's economic war against Iran do what airstrikes and negotiations couldn't do? The war in Iran has, of course, battered our economy. It's battering the world economy. And Bessent unveils these sanctions, and I just don't think it's going to work. China, and I don't think that Bessent thought it was going to work either. I think, Trump said, we got to do something to look strong. Yeah, you got to look strong. You can't be a loser. You got to be a tough guy. So go out there, Scott, and declare D-Day. I don't recall the number of Americans who died on D-Day, but it was huge. And they were brave young men who marched, charged into Nazi machine gun nests. This is not that. Trump keeps trying to compare himself to FDR or previous presidents who actually people loved. He's trying to slap his name on the Kennedy Center. He just doesn't get it that, he's not Kennedy. He's not FDR. He's not. And this is not World War II, although he might cause World War III through his stupidity. Between Moscow and Ukraine and Xi and Taiwan and everything else. But China purchased $31 billion worth of crude oil from Iran. That was 45% of the Iranian government's entire budget. And Iran is still, right now, supplying China with oil. They've got several ways to get oil out of the country, not to mention the smuggling routes. And if Trump and Bessent think that they're going to stop China from doing business with Iran, they're nuts. And Bessent said that. He said that would be crazy. Why would I want to blow up the global financial order? Richard Nephew, who is the lead sanctions expert on the U.S. negotiating team, he said the U.S. is going to be forced to impose sanctions on substantial Chinese entities to make this work. If we do that, then we will lose any chance of a trade deal with China, and we will be forced to back down on Iran. And then he goes on to say, that said, the blockade is doing a lot of damage, so even sanctions don't have Chinese cooperation. There's some effect here. Paul Krugman, the Nobel Prize-winning economist, wrote a piece for his Substack newsletter, paulkrugman.substack.com, called Der Untergang. Now, Der Untergang is the actual German name of a movie called Downfall, which is just this brilliant documentary drama movie about the last days of Adolf Hitler in his bunker underneath his ballroom. Hitler, of course, obsessively built this huge ballroom. It's called the New Reich Chancellery. And then underneath it, he built this whole complex of a giant bunker. The same thing Trump is doing in Washington, D.C. In fact, Trump is probably doing it because Hitler did it. And so anyhow, he writes, he says, I don't think people are fully aware of just how bad it can get here in America. And his concern, Hitler, when he learned that the war was lost, he issued what was called the Nero Decree. Now, his military refused to execute it, but he ordered the Luftwaffe, the German Air Force, to bomb all the bridges in Germany. The explicit rationale that he gave was that we're losing the war. The Allies are going to take Germany. We don't want them to have anything worth taking. We don't want them to have the benefit of our bridges. But the real reason was that Hitler felt that Germany had let him down by having German soldiers losing the war. And he wanted to punish Germany. And this was, you know, and Paul Krugman writes, Hitler was obsessed with building a giant gaudy ballroom, so there's parallels there. But he says that Hitler never accepted that he had failed Germany. He felt that Germany had failed him, and so he had this plan. And then he raises the question, Trump knows that he's losing too. So is he behaving like somebody who knows that his days of supreme power are about to end? It looks like it. And what does he do in a position of losing, asks Paul Krugman. He says, the one thing you do is try to stick your name everywhere and leave your imprint everywhere. But then he says, because, you know, you always want to bear in mind, how much damage will he do when he takes revenge on America? And he will. He said, you always have to bear in mind that Trump hates America. He hates the values on which we were built, pluralism. He hates democracy. He hates the rule of law. He hates all the things that are what we're supposed to be about as a nation. But increasingly, it looks like he just plain hates this country because it doesn't love him. So how much damage will he do to our country? It's a good question. I don't know the answer, but I'm holding my breath. I'm telling you, this is the most critical time. We're at kind of Cuban Missile Crisis critical time here right now. We'll be right back. And Moselle in Kennewick, Washington, watching us on C-SPAN. Hey, Moselle, what's up?
3: I just turned you on. I had no idea that you had this kind of a show, which really warms my heart because I just totally believe in what you're saying. When you were talking about how Trump is wanting for Russia and or China or North Korea to take over and the things that he's doing to help facilitate that just blew my mind. I thought maybe I might be, you know, maybe one of 1,000 people who thought like that. But it just, I saw it coming at the beginning of his second term that this is what's going to happen. And I got kicked off from X because of the things that I was saying.
1: Yeah, well, you know, if you're not a Nazi, Elon doesn't want you there.
3: No.
1: Yeah.
3: No. Like, he wants all the...

0: and he's not building new ones so that our country will have no defense for itself when we are attacked?
1: Yeah, it's amazing the damage this one man has done. I mean, this is a guy who stole money from a children's cancer charity. And he's made, what, $6 billion now in the first year and a half that he's been in office. And so it's like, you know, everything for the Trump crime family, nothing for the rest of us.
0: I know. He's taken us down faster than we could ever have thought he was.
1: Yeah.
0: And that was like one of the things that I think I got kicked off of X for, and that I said, you know, he's the most anti-American person in the world.
1: Yeah. Well, certainly in America. It's the problem is that he has the power that he has. And it's also, I mean, there's people are starting to ask who's actually running our government. It looks like increasingly it's Stephen Miller. You know, there was an article over on Raw Story today about how you look at Trump's schedule. He doesn't have anything scheduled in the White House until 11 o'clock in the morning, and that's a little ceremonial thing. He basically, you know, he just wants to play golf and make money you know, and hang out with Natalie. I mean, you know, it's that's it.
0: For sure. Yeah, and ruin the White House, ruin the grounds.
1: Oh, yeah.
0: You know, dig up roses. Put in some stupid, you know, heliport, which there was already one.
1: Yeah.
0: You know, and, oh, we can drink cocktails out here and then go to the ballroom. It's like, who does that anymore?
1: Yeah. Well, this is Trump's idea of how rich people live. And for some reason, he thinks that the rest of America aspires to be just like him. And I get it that there's some maggots out there who are like, oh, yeah, I want to be a billionaire someday, too. And if I just win the lottery, I'll, you know, and that's why we got to keep taxes low on billionaires. But it's just it's crazy. Russ in Fort Worth, Texas. Hey, Russ, what's on your mind today?
2: You mentioned a little bit of history with Donald Trump and his bankruptcies and how it led to some of the Russian money coming in, you know, through some of the from that direction. So I don't, it seems to me, while he's making money now, right and left, he's always going to be somebody that's looking for money. I know for a fact that when I'm looking here recently at some of the politics, some of our, about, I think, 3 million acres, I'm being told, has been sold off from National Forest, and it's being sold to oligarchs. And only to the oligarchs that are buying it, which is a big conflict of interest and a scar on our land. But I'm kind of wondering, it made me think yesterday when you said that, we've had a couple of visits recently from other people on the Republican side to Russia. But if you recall, Putin visited with Trump.
1: In Alaska.
2: What's one of the lands that they want most of all? Because they hate the fact that they ever sold it to us.
1: Yeah, it's Alaska.
2: And I wonder why they were there. It was a very short time they were there. Mm-hmm. It just made me wonder that only Donald would try something this way. And it made me really wonder if that was something that would be...
1: One of the things that I reported on this program a week before that meeting was that, and forgive me, I don't recall his name now, it's a Russian name, but one of the most famous or popular commentators in Russia, you know, kind of the Walter Cronkite of Russia or whatever, a week before that meeting had publicly on Russian television engaged in a long conversation with a bunch of other people about how important it was that Russia reclaim Alaska and that there was a growing movement within Russia to reclaim Alaska. And then a couple days later, it gets announced that Trump is meeting Putin in Alaska. And this was a PR move by Putin to play to that base, right? To because there is a right-wing movement within Russia that wants to restore the empire, right? And Putin is arguably part of that, but he certainly needs the support of those people. And so either Putin was playing Trump, and Trump didn't realize what an insane thing it was to just kind of go along with that and meet him in Alaska, or Trump is, you know, just does whatever Putin tells him. And I'm more inclined to think the latter. It's fairly clear to me. I mean, Trump is refusing weaponry to Ukraine for Putin. Trump is destroying our public health, I think, for Putin. Trump, you know, there's just over and over and over. I mean, Mary Trump and I talked about this yesterday on this program. It just seems like Trump is part of this movement, this plan that Putin has been executing for at least 2 decades now.

0: to destroy the United States and expand the power of Russia all over the world.
1: That would be tough on the United States if that were to happen, obviously.
0: Well, I think it is happening, Russ. I think it's happening right now. You just look around you. I think that, you know, Putin wants us hating each other. They want, you know, this was, if you go back and look at the kind of, you know, when they were flooding Facebook with messages back in the 2016 election, most of them were messages about who we should hate. And, you know, that's this thing, is tear America apart. Russ, thanks a lot for the call.
1: I think you're right.
0: Good point. Yeah, good talking to you. Thank you. Carol in Coeur d'Alene, Idaho. Hey, Carol, what's up?
2: I've been busy being pro-democracy, but let me tell you.
0: Good on you.
2: Hey, I want to tell you something that's very important for everybody listening and to share with you also. This is about the every single day we hear about, I want to call him crazy, but I'm going to be polite, Trump calling for martial law coming up. He commonly says, oh, I could call it if I want to. I could do this. I mean, just flippantly, but we hear it constantly. Mm-hmm. And I just want people to understand right now, before the midterms, prepare, be proactive and organize first by towns, then by cities, and then bigger cities, so on and so forth. There's a lot we can do. That's the first thing. Get that together. When I say be prepared, I'm talking about, you know, and I'm referring specifically to what the South Koreans did. Mm. They handled this.
0: Yeah, their president declared martial law, and they said, nope, and they stormed the presidential palace, and he's in prison right now.
2: Exactly. They had lights. They had the, what do you call them, hand-carry lights. They had flashers. They had squeakers. They had squawkers. They had music. They had bands. They had. That's what I'm talking about. Prepare, prepare, prepare. We have plenty of time to do it, but we need to start now. Yeah. And then the other part I wanted to say is legislatively. I want to tell you, in July 2025, the National Assembly of Korea amended provisions for declaring martial law, requiring more stringent parameters and strengthening the protections of the legislature, including a ban on military and police from entering the National Assembly's compound, even if martial law is in effect. Yep. The next thing they did, additional safeguards, they included barring any attempt to block lawmakers, if you remember, from entering the National Assembly. They wouldn't let them in. So there's a law now. They can't do that. In addition, they proposed and have passed bills that allow military personnel and public servants to disobey unlawful orders. So, and then they went into investigating, and they're still going on, all the people that aided and abetted Yoon to declare martial law. Right. So I just wanted to let people know there's two parts here. Prepare now yourself, your family, your community, your town, and organize squeakers, squawkers, bands, you know, little hand lights. We, you know, the flashy things, all these things we can be organizing right now. And then on the other part, to be talking to, and Jerry, Jamie Raskin is a perfect person to be sharing this stuff with, Mark Kelly on the Senate side, so on and so forth, to get legislation pre-passed to prepare for that.
0: Yeah, it's going to be a challenge, but, you know, if we can take the House and Senate, it'll be, and it's going to be real interesting. Carol, thank you. We need to be reminded of, and I think that's probably one of the reasons why Trump dialed back our mutual defense exercises with South Korea, is he's pissed off that they threw out their fascist wannabe dictator and replaced him with an actual, you know, small d democracy advocate as president of South Korea. Excellent point. Beachside Bill in Orlando, Florida. Hey, Bill, what's up?
3: I got a couple quick things. Everybody, if they can, go out and donate some blood. You know, I'm at 163 gallons, but they've been asking people, the Red Cross, to please
0: slow down your aging and make you live longer.
3: Yes, exactly. I'm living proof. Yeah. I'm living proof of it. Yeah. I am. And I was thinking, I wanted to get to abortions in Israel, but you were talking about World War III, and I believe, Tom, I heard on your show a while back that in Cuba right now, they have 300 Iranian drones. Excuse my voice there. They have 300 Iranian drones sitting in Cuba right now. And you can Google it. It's still kind of vague. But I wonder, you know, because I'm about 450 miles or so from Cuba, right here on the beach. And you know, with Mar-a-Lago down there and all, you know, Trump stuff, you know, any one of these drones would begin World
0: War III.
3: Where
0: did you get this information, Bill? I've not heard this.
3: I heard that. You can Google it. I heard it somewhere on one of the shows here, or maybe I read it. I think I might have read it in the paper. But you can Google it. Google Iranian drones in Cuba. You'll see it. You know, it's kind of a vague thing. You know, there's still, you know, there's some people saying it's there. They're not. I thought I might have heard it on your show a while back, but I guess I didn't. But, yeah, Google it.
0: Yeah, it's NBC6 in South Florida saying this.
3: Huh. Yeah, and Jeb Bush came out and said it too. Not that I'm a fan of Jeb Bush.
0: Well, this might be the latest disinformation campaign to justify an attack on Cuba. I would be surprised if the Cuban government would want to basically revisit the Cuban Missile Crisis, which is what you're talking about here. I don't think I'm not believing it. I see this as provocation, but we'll see.
3: Yeah.
0: Bill, thanks a lot for the
3: we'll
0: call
3: see.
0: And for the heads up.
3: Thanks, Tom.
0: Yep. Gil Duran, he's the author of a new book. I read it this last weekend, and it just blew my mind. It's called The Nerd Reich, R-E-I-C-H, right? The German, you know, empire. Silicon Valley Fascism and the War on Democracy. Gil, welcome to the program. First of all, you have a Substack newsletter. You want to tell us how to find that?
4: TheNerdReich.com, and it's actually an independent newsletter because Substack is owned by the same venture capitalists who I'm writing about, so I do not post on Substack.
0: Oh, interesting. Okay. I didn't realize that. Thank you for letting us know. So, Silicon Valley fascism. Somehow, I think most people always thought that the Silicon Valley, you know, the tech bros were liberals, they live in San Francisco, and they care about democracy, and you're saying not so much.
4: Not at all. My book is about a cult of radicalized billionaires who believe it is their destiny to overthrow democracy in the 21st century using technology. And I think when we look at the Trump administration and the degree to which some of these same Silicon Valley billionaires I write about are aligning behind him, we see that they aren't just talking anymore. They are actually acting on these ideas. And for a while, there was this idea that Silicon Valley was more liberal. But I think what was really happening is they seemed more aloof. And it was in their self-interest to fit in with Democratic administrations like the Obama administration, because a lot of these guys have depended on federal government supporting contracts and favorable laws and regulations to get ahead. But now that Trump has returned to power, in this authoritarian manner, they seem to be taking their masks off to reveal their true selves, and it's not good.
0: Yeah. For example, give us some examples of the apparent fascism or embrace of fascism by these guys.
4: Well, the degree to which the Trump administration is using ICE as a paramilitary terror force to go after immigrants and Latinos and others alike, people who are citizens as well, is, I think, one of the most fascistic elements of what we see happening in our country today. A lot of that is directly aided and abetted by companies like Palantir, who have contracts to make these operations even more efficient, to surveil the population and target immigrants very specifically. We also see, I think, that the most disturbing thing of all is the degree to which the open crypto corruption has become the main story in American politics. Donald Trump, who spent years calling crypto a scam, became a crypto billionaire on the day he returned to office, and is now the crypto bro in chief, with his family raking in billions of dollars into their personal coffers. As the crypto cartels themselves, I don't call it an industry, they don't really produce a product, they produce this scammy thing that steals money from the bottom and lifts it to the top. The crypto cartels are pouring hundreds of millions of dollars into our elections and have become the biggest player in American politics after having very little footprint as recently as like 2022, 2023, they're now just like the big monster in the room. And so people are afraid to challenge them. They're essentially holding a gun to the head of American democracy.
0: That's amazing. We're talking with Gil Duran. He's the author of this new book, The Nerd Reich, Silicon Valley Fascism and the War on Democracy. It's a truly shocking book and I think a really important read. Tell us about J.D. Vance's role in all this.
4: Well, I wanted to mention that yesterday it was announced my book is a New York Times bestseller. It's number 3 on the bestseller list, which is very strange for a new author, very unusual. J.D. Vance came to our attention as a hillbilly, but in reality, he's a tealbilly. He's almost entirely a creation of one man, Peter Thiel. At every step of J.D. Vance's adult life, it has been Peter Thiel, the Palantir co-founder, PayPal mafia godfather, billionaire, right-wing billionaire, who has funded and supported J.D. Vance. J.D. Vance is the reason that, or Peter Thiel is the reason J.D. Vance went to law school and didn't become a lawyer. Instead, he went to San Francisco and became a venture capitalist at a company co-founded by Peter Thiel. When he went back to Ohio to start his own company, it was with money from Peter Thiel. When he ran for Senate, he was elected with $15 million from Thiel, which set a record for the amount any individual had ever spent in a Senate race up to that time. And when he decided to change religions to get religion, he was an atheist, he became a Catholic because of Peter Thiel, who's not even a Catholic, by the way. And when it was time for J.D. Vance to be considered for the vice presidency, he had a big problem. He had previously described Trump as America's Hitler. And it was Peter Thiel and his fellow Silicon Valley billionaires in San Francisco who convinced Trump to put J.D. Vance on the ticket. And so when J.D. Vance moves his mouth, it's the ideas of Peter Thiel that come out. And in 2021, Vance gave an interview where he directly quoted the ideas of Curtis Yarvin, this fascist tech political writer who is largely funded by Peter Thiel, who claims that the United States would be better served by replacing democracy with dictatorship. And Vance quoted his ideas for purging the federal government and defying the courts. And for some reason, no one in the Beltway media ever asked J.D. Vance about any of this. He got away scot-free. And so J.D. Vance is a dangerous radical extremist who embraces these awful anti-democratic ideas, and he got them from Silicon Valley and from Peter Thiel.
0: Yeah, Peter Thiel famously, if I'm remembering right, some years ago wrote an op-ed in which he said, I've come to the conclusion, I'm paraphrasing here from memory, but I've come to the conclusion that democracy and freedom are incompatible.
4: Yeah, because women and people of color have the right to vote, essentially, is what he went on to say. And he's all over the public sphere for the past two decades preaching against democracy and against the government. In 2010, I quote this in my book, Peter Thiel gave a speech where he said the government is fundamentally evil. And this is strange because Peter Thiel's company, Palantir, is a major military surveillance intelligence contractor for the U.S. government. And it's strange that you would have someone so anti-government receiving money and influence at such a high level of our government. You know, to get into these high ranks of government contracting, you have to pretend like you've never smoked marijuana. And here's this guy smoking the most anti-American, anti-democratic dope imaginable, and no one questions it. You know, when you see Peter Thiel give an interview, no one ever asks him about all the crazy things he said against democracy. It's like he has this invisibility cloak because he's a billionaire. He can say whatever he wants. And my book exposes what he's been talking about for decades, and it's what they appear to be doing now in Washington behind this insane Trump regime.
0: And now he's moved to Argentina.
4: Part-time. Curtis Yarvin, the tech fascist political guru who he's been funding, has been weeping openly lately in the interviews because he doesn't feel like Donald Trump is going far enough to consolidate authoritarian power. He feels like, well, we're going to have elections and the Democrats are going to retake power, and then there's going to be recriminations for all the things that happened during this period. So Yarvin has been advising people who are a part of the Trump regime to look for exit routes out of the country. Coincidentally, Thiel went and bought a mansion in Argentina and seems to be spending some time down there. But billionaires can buy $12 million mansions in multiple places and flit around between them. But there is a government down there, Javier Milei, who is more of this anarcho-capitalist flavor, pushing for instance, the deregulation of all AI and even the creation of non-human companies. And this is the kind of thing that appeals to the tech billionaire class at a moment when their ideas have become increasingly apocalyptic, especially as they concern politics and artificial intelligence, which they portray as this great godlike force that's going to kill all the jobs and possibly wipe humanity off the face of the planet.
0: You know, the Republicans prior to this were mostly embracing Ayn Rand and Atlas Shrugged, you know, this let the billionaires run the country philosophy. It seems like Curtis Yarvin is sort of, he's like the Rasputin to these guys, or maybe the Karl Marx to these guys. Where did he come from and what kind of power does he have? And by the way, I've got about 3 minutes here until we hit a hard break that I can't stop.
4: Sure. Yarvin's sort of a court jester for these billionaires. He says out loud what they can only say in private, and he flatters them greatly by arguing that everything in the world would be better if only these handful of tech elite billionaires, all of them men, most of them white, were allowed to rule the world without anything encumbering their authority. And so the background on Yarvin is pretty insane. This is a guy who did tremendous amount of psychedelic drugs by his own admission, and then wrote his fantasy version of fascism for the 21st century while living off of his wife and his mother. And no one would have ever heard of Curtis Yarvin or his ideas if it weren't for people like Mark Andreessen and Peter Thiel taking a deep interest in them and promoting him around as a genius. And some people get upset that I have put so much attention and emphasis on the importance of Yarvin. And I think Yarvin's a clown, and I don't think he understands politics at all. But what's important about Yarvin is that he's important to these billionaires that everyone else considers geniuses of our society. When it comes down to it, these billionaires are really, really dumb about things they don't understand. But they have enough money to be both dumb and dangerous. And that's where we are now.
0: Yeah. So what do we do about this, Gil? We're talking with Gil Durand. His new book is The Nerd Reich, Silicon Valley Fascism and the War on Global Democracy.
4: I think step one is for people to understand what's really happening. That's why I wrote the book, to tell people what these guys have been saying in private for years and in public. Mm-hmm. You know, a lot of my book is told in their own words. And I know this stuff sounds crazy at first, but you have to understand the billionaires have become radicalized against democracy. So understanding it is the first step. Telling people about it is the second step. And we're seeing movements all around the country against data centers, against Palantir, against Flock camera surveillance systems, and the numbers are sinking for billionaires. People understand they have too much power and they're a problem, and we need to challenge billionaire power and demand that our leaders in Washington, Republicans and Democrats, start fighting back against this instead of just taking their money and doing their bidding.
0: Yeah, my sense of this, Gil, is that we're on the verge of a new progressive era, of the kind of blowback that we saw against the railroad barons in the 1890s. What say you?
4: We need a massive revolution against what's happening right now. These oligarchs are completely out of control. I think we're suffering through a period of open billionaire psychosis. And these guys overtly want to destroy our democracy. And we need to imagine something better than that. The billionaires are imagining a future without us, where we won't have jobs or purpose or meaning. So it's time for us to imagine a future without billionaires. We have the right to do that as well.
0: Yeah, I was amazed by, in the last chapter of your book, you just come right out and say that, you know, that we should be a country without billionaires. It's a remarkable, remarkable statement. Gil Durand is the author. The book is The Nerd Reich, Silicon Valley Fascism and the War on Democracy. And if you have not picked up this book yet or not read it, please do so. We're in a break, Sean. And Gil, thanks so much for dropping by. It's great talking.
4: Thanks for having me.
0: Yeah, always a pleasure. Keep up the great work. You're doing God's work here. Yeah, thank you. So what's on your mind today? Steve in Lake Elsinore, California. Hey, Steve, what's on your mind today?
5: Last week you had a caller that was talking about high dental prices. And one of the things I've heard is that the private equity firms are buying up dental practices, veterinarian offices.
0: And medical doctors' practices as well. Yes, you're absolutely right. It's the new thing.
5: And private prices. So,
0: yeah. In fact, my previous doctor's practice got bought up by a New York private equity firm, and that's why I dumped him and moved to a different physician.
5: Yeah, I tell you what, it's made vet bills so high that most people can't afford to take their animals to the vets. So
0: true.
5: It's the bad part. And real quick, okay, one of the things I wanted to call about, and it's a slight disagreement with you, about the approach to data centers. We all enjoy the benefits of data centers. It's not just AI. You know, you're streaming, for example, on YouTube and everything else.
0: It's a data center. I understand that. Yeah. I'm not saying we shouldn't have data centers. What I'm saying is that the billionaires and these trillion-dollar companies that own them should not be subsidized with our tax dollars and our water and our pollution unless they pay for it.
5: Well, I agree with that. If anything, I think these are just technological challenges. For example, I used to work for a company called AquaServe, and we used to do cooling towers. And so I understand how evaporative cooling works. Mm-hmm. And we could have closed systems that would be able to use the heat created by the data center to preheat water if they're using on-site energy production. So a lot of this is just technological fixes.
0: And, so they could be recycling their own energy back to them. to themselves.
5: Exactly, yeah. Using it to preheat the water and everything else. So it's, you know, gosh, if we can put a rocket that can land itself on the Earth, we can solve these technological problems because these things are inevitable. They're going to be here.
0: I agree with you, Stephen. In fact, my whole thing about why I think that we are in the midst of a bubble right now with AI is Moore's Law. You know, every 2 years, technology gets twice as powerful and half the price. And what you're going to see is that probably within 4 or 5 years, these data centers that are based on, you know, these giant, these racks with the NVIDIA chips and everything else that are relatively inefficient are going to be replaced by something that's 2, 3, 4 times as efficient, uses 1/4 as much electricity, produces twice as much computing power. You're going to see the data centers getting smaller and smaller. The only reason they're building them like crazy is because you've got a bunch of companies that have access to massive amounts of capital that are trying to grab market share. They're, you know, everybody wants to be the Walmart. Everybody wants to be the Amazon. They want to be the 800-pound gorilla in the industry that nobody can challenge. And that's what the battle is about. And again, we're giving them tax breaks. We're paying the cost of building out the extra infrastructure in our electric grids to supply these guys, and we're dealing with the pollution. They're socializing the costs and privatizing their profits, and I just think it's wrong, and that was the point of my article today.
5: Well, my team, think of the analogy with the railroads, though. I mean, the government had to do tremendous things to get our railroad system working, but imagine if we didn't have it. Our country would have been 50, 100 years behind what we were.
0: No, I get
5: so
0: that. You know, Lincoln,
5: you got to break an egg to make an omelet.
0: Yeah, Lincoln gave away millions of acres in the 1860s for the railroads because he needed them, to get war material around. And I understand that. But they, you know, ultimately there was blowback against those railroads in the 1880s, 1890s, with the Grange movement and with the People's Party and this whole progressive blowback that ultimately led to the antitrust laws. So that's what I'm seeing. So, Steve, thanks a lot for
5: the call.
0: This
5: is where you need to regulate them and make them, holes of the regulations that we give for them. But again,
0: exactly.
5: We're going to need these things. We're going to want them and everything else.
0: No, I'm not
5: else.
0: Disputing
5: and
0: that.
5: We all use them every moment.
0: I am not a Luddite. I've never disputed that. Steve, thanks for the call. Well said. CC in Northbrook, Illinois. Hey, CC, what's up?
6: Well, the military troops are doing the right thing. And I called you a couple of months ago, and I was worried about the troops being set up by Putin, putting them in the right place and blowing up a ship. That's what was in my mind.
0: Mm-hmm.
6: And lo and behold, you see somebody, you know, jump off his ship. It was an SOS to me.
0: Yeah.
6: They're fighting for their lives because they're working for a treasonous traitor.
0: The
6: GOP is right along with them. Just the fact that he's proposing a steam driven launch on the aircraft carrier going back to the, I don't know, 40s?
0: Yeah.
6: 50s, I don't know.
0: Yeah, the 40s.
6: That alone tells you he's a treasonous traitor. How do you work for somebody like that that has the inkling to kill you? I mean, that is that serious to me. And then the Democrats, the people are in charge now. I mean, right now.
0: You know, it's all about appearance. And the military is freaking out because this is going to set these things back
6: years.
0: Think
6: it's that... I don't think it's that instant, though. I think he's purposely trying to sabotage the military.
0: It may well be, because that's what he's doing. Whether he's doing it intentionally or whether he's doing it, you know, because he's stupid. Is it because he's stupid or is it because Putin whispered in his ear on one of his every other week phone calls? Hey, you know, you really should have, you should go back to steam on those aircraft carriers. CC, thanks for the call. Rose in Madison, Wisconsin. Hey, Rose, what's on your mind today?
7: Hi, Tom. Your guest that is living in Ukraine did not mention the grain fields of Ukraine. It was the fourth largest producer of grain before the invasion.
0: That's
7: then
0: right.
7: They became number five. Let me read you the list of the top five. Modi at two, Xi at one, Trump America is at three, and Putin is at five.
0: Mm-hmm.
7: I truly, you know, if you control the food, you control the world.
0: Yeah.
7: Who's to say that these five leaders that he vows to love, you know, because mm-hmm. they're strong men.
0: Yeah.
7: He's been protecting Putin all along.
0: Oh, yeah, yeah.
7: He was supposed to get in, not Biden. It blew up the whole thing.
0: Yeah.
7: I believe Russia would be in Ukraine if Biden had not won that election. I believe Russia
0: Russia invaded, clearly Russia began the preparation, Putin began his preparations for attacking Ukraine during Trump's first term on the assumption that he could help Trump get reelected and Trump would just let him take Ukraine.
7: That's music to my ears because no one's talking about it.
0: I've been saying this for years. And Biden got in there and Putin decided, well, we'll do it anyway and see what happens. And Biden was a little too cautious, in my opinion. If he had helped out Ukraine really aggressively right from the get-go and marshaled the NATO countries to do the same, it wouldn't have gotten this far and it wouldn't have gotten this bad. But he was afraid that it could lead to World War III because Putin was threatening nuclear weapons. So it's hard to second guess.
7: We cannot let them control the food.
0: Yeah,
7: they already kind of do.
0: Well said, Rose.
7: Thank you so much.
0: Thank you. In fact, the loss of Ukraine's grain has led to or has exacerbated famine in Africa. You can look that up. Rose, thank you. David in Woodland Hills, California. Hey, David, what's up?
8: So Russia and Iran are allies.
0: Correct.
8: Putin and Trump are allies. So I'm wondering, is this on-again, off-again, on-again war just a charade to deplete the American military for the advantage of Putin?
0: And Xi, if he wants to take Taiwan.
8: There you go.
0: I think it's entirely possible. I've said it on this program multiple times that when Lindsey Graham and Benjamin Netanyahu were trying to talk Trump into bombing the crap out of Iran, and Trump was talking to Putin every 2 weeks, as he does, every 2 weeks it seems, he has one of these two-hour phone conversations with Putin. And Putin's got very good English, and he's a very smart man, and his specialty when he ran East Germany was psychologically manipulating people. And I've been saying all along that there was no doubt in my mind that Putin said, you could take Iran, no problem. Look at what you did in Venezuela. That worked out well for you. You should try Iran, too. I mean, I have no evidence of that, but I'd be astonished if Putin had tried to discourage Trump from attacking Iran, even though Iran is Putin's ally.
8: It just seems too coincidental. Yeah. And one more thing. You always say it always started with Reagan. I've told you before, I believe it all started with Nixon. I think we're both wrong. I think it all started with McCarthy and Roy Cohn, who mentored Nixon and also mentored Trump.
0: You're right. Yeah. There's a lot of different starting points. You could argue that much of it started with Woodrow Wilson, even. But the first guy to have real power to put the Powell memo into effect and the mandate for leadership that the Heritage Foundation came out with in 1981 for the Reagan administration was Reagan. Nixon, kind of bumbled around. He did some things that were good. He did some things that weren't. He was mostly just a crook and, trying to manage inflation and the oil crisis and all that. We got the EPA. He signed the EPA into law after opposing it vigorously. But Reagan actually had the power to do things and did it.
8: One more thing about Israel. There's an old saying, the spirit of never again, the victim becomes the victimizer.
0: Mm-hmm. Yeah. Yeah. I've often thought of that. And it's interesting. The Germans in the 1930s felt that they were the victims of the rest of Europe from the 1920s, from World War I, because Germany was destroyed and then was hit by the Treaty of Versailles with these huge payments that they had to make to the other countries, which is why they devalued their currency, because the payments were specified in Deutschmarks, and so they just, ruined the value of the Deutschmark. So you had, Germans feeling like victims, and so they went looking for victims, the Jews and the communists. And I think to some extent, I think that kind of dynamic, a psychological dynamic, is playing out in Israel as well. David, thank you for the call. Ed in Chicago. Hey, Ed, what's on your mind today?
9: Hey, Tom, I got a quick quote for you and then a question about Fox News.
0: Okay.
9: The quote is from Israeli journalist Edgar Keret, K-E-R-E-T. And he says, "The genius of Trump is that he has internationalized social media and how it works. He knows that saying something is no different than doing something, that it's just one damn thing after another and nothing matters. Trump realized you don't have to do things, you just need to say things."
0: All right. There's a limit to that, but yeah, I get it.
9: Yeah, so anyway, so that leads me I just thought to my question about Fox News. Mm-hmm. Why is it that, to me, Fox News is like yelling fire in a theater? Now, I know Dominion has sued them successfully.
0: Right.
9: And I know we have this free speech clause and all that. But again, I just, and you've probably answered this in the past, I just can't come up with an answer in my own head. How is it that Fox News and gets away with being able to yell fire in a theater and we can't do anything about it?
0: Well, in part,
9: and I'm speaking like of all the lies that I know that they always have a kernel of truth to their lying.
0: Yeah, but not always, you know, but often, yes. No, I get it,
9: right.
0: and I think the answer is that there's always been a constituency in America for hate. There's always been a constituency in every country for hate. It's part of the human condition. And
9: I know they have the audience, but my question is: isn't there, like I said, isn't there a way of doing what Dominion did and holding them accountable? I'm thinking there's got to be minds out there brighter than mine that know how.
0: I have not seen any way to do that legislatively or legally, and I'm not sure that I would want to, because anybody who could go after Fox and take them off the air could go after me and take me off the air. My take on it, Ed, is that we need to wake up the Fox viewers. We need to help people understand that they are being more often than not lied to, or at least extremely frequently. And very often those lies are not lies of commission, they are lies of omission. They're leaving out important parts of the story. You know, they'll go off on a rant, for example, about how Social Security is running out of money. Oh my God, we got to cut Social Security. We got to raise the retirement age. And they never mention the fact that there's a cap and people who make more than $180,000 don't pay a penny into Social Security. And if the billionaires just paid into Social Security like the rest of us, the system would be solvent for the next 75 years and everybody could get a $2,000 a year raise. It's these lies of omission that are intrinsic to virtually every story that I've ever seen on Fox News. And, you know, every couple of weeks, Louise and I will check into Fox News for a half hour or so just to see what they're lying about today. And it's almost always like that. And that's why I think education is the key. Ed, thanks for the call. John in Johnstown, Pennsylvania. Hey, John, they named a town after you.
10: Yeah, right. Thank you, Tom, for picking up, getting my call. I just wanted to know, since when can a president change the name of a lake?
0: Oh, yeah, I forgot to mention that. He just signed an executive order naming Lake Ontario Lake America, right?
10: Yeah, now he's talking about changing the name of the Atlantic Ocean. And he was just on just before you were on. And, isn't this a sign of dementia as far as that goes?
0: I don't think so. I think what he's doing, John, is he's being outrageous to divert our attention away from the fact that we're losing a war in Iran, our economy's in the crapper, and his toady, who's running the Department of Justice, yesterday just came right out and said, I'm not going to give you those Epstein files that allege that Donald Trump raped 13-year-olds and 14-year-olds.
10: Can the Kennedy family file a lawsuit against him on this? He wants to tear down the Kennedy Center so he can put his name on it.
0: No,
10: it'd
0: have to be Congress. Congress authorized that. Congress passed a law creating the Kennedy Center, authorizing, appropriating the funds for it as a living memorial to John F. Kennedy, and they specified what it would be and what it would do. And so Trump would be breaking that law, I believe, if he were to do that. But he's like a 5-year-old. You know, if I can't have it, nobody can have it. If you don't give me what I want, I'm going to tear it down. I mean, it's pathetic.
10: Also, I wrote to Rand McNally and also National Geographic to keep the name the Gulf of Mexico, and they have, I guess.
0: Yeah, okay. So far it's the Associated Press that got kicked out of the White House press pool because they insisted on referring to it as the Gulf of America, and Trump wants it to be called the Gulf of Mexico, rather, and Trump wants it to be called the Gulf of America. And so now we've got Lake America. I mean, this is just getting weird, John.
10: I'm sure it could be changed by another executive order by another president.
0: Well, I don't think an executive order has the authority to change it, frankly. But, John, thanks for the call. Great to hear from you. Amazing. Hey, thanks so much for being with us today. We'll be back same time, same place. In the meantime, don't forget, democracy is not a spectator sport. It requires all of us. Otherwise, it ain't democracy. So get out there, get active, show up at your local Democratic Party meeting or Republican Party meeting if you're inclined. I mean, you know, there's some good Republicans out there. You need to take your party back.
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0: 7 years ago, on August 25th, 2019, all across the nation, bells rang out in commemoration of the 400th anniversary of 1619. That was the year the first Africans arrived on a ship in British North America.
1: We know that John Rolfe, he's capturing inventory when they're coming off the ship, and he makes a note that there are 20 and odd Africans on this ship. That is historic, just that little line, that there are 20 and odd. And when we saw that, it was like mind-blowing.
0: From Virginia Humanities, this is With Good Reason. I'm Sarah McConnell. Today on the show, we remember 1619.
2: Not a day goes by when I don't think about, you know, the experiences, you know, of those people and what they had to endure. It's kind of haunting. It's a haunting power source for me. You know, I can always reach back and say, okay, this is what my ancestors endured. I'm really their dream, you know, personified.
0: The ship with the first Africans landed at Point Comfort in Virginia, which is now known as Fort Monroe. Terry Brown is park superintendent at Fort Monroe and spoke with me about what this history means to him. Terry, you're superintendent of the National Park at Fort Monroe in Hampton, Virginia, where the first Africans landed in North America. Their arrival has special meaning to you and your own family. Tell me what you learned.
1: Well, I learned that it's a very emotional process. You know, working in a space like this, you know, sometimes I look out my office and I realize that I'm 200 yards away from the first landing of Africans in North America. And then on the other side of my office, there's a big open field where the same place they were enslaved was the same place where they gained their freedom through the contraband decision. So it's quite emotional.
0: There's a tree nearby that may be so old it was witness to the docking of that ship and the disembarking of the 20 or so first Africans.
1: Yes, it's called the Algernon Oak Tree, and I call it the Witness Tree. When I first arrived here, a number of my partners gave me a tour of the park. And when we stopped at that location and they mentioned that the tree was 500 plus years old, I had to pause for a second and think, wow, that is amazing. It witnessed the American Indians in this space,
0: right
1: on these shores. They saw them fishing and canoeing. They saw Captain John Smith and Christopher Newport. They saw the first Africans landing here. The largest stone fort in America, they saw enslaved people building that. And they also witnessed the very first black president making it a national monument.
0: Do you ever stop and try to picture what it looked like, what the experience was for those first Africans arriving on that ship?
1: Well, it's interesting. I remember doing some research, and there was an explorer in 1830. He made a notation that a squirrel could climb from one treetop to another for 1,000 miles and never touch the ground. That's 1830. And we're talking about 1619 when they show up. You would have to imagine there are no roads, no street lights. It would have been a very, very different place. We know that these Africans were taken from their homeland in Angola. They were put on a slave ship. And that ship went about 2,000 miles until it landed in Veracruz, New Mexico. And it was attacked by two pirate privateer ships, one called the White Lion, the other the Treasurer. They discovered Africans on this ship, and they sort of separated them out. And the two ships made their way up the coast, and they encountered a storm. And the White Lion managed to make it through first. In late August 1619, it anchored at Point Comfort, Virginia, which is Fort Monroe today.
0: And who lived at Point Comfort? Who would have greeted this ship?
1: Well, that's interesting because you know there were Kickitan Indians there. Captain William Tucker would have been there. John Rolfe would have been there. And what's interesting about when they arrive is two of the enslaved were taken into the home of Captain William Tucker. He was the commander of the fort. Their names were Anthony and Isabella, and we know that they would get married, and in 1624, they would have a child by the name of William Tucker. The crazy and most amazing part of this story is that there's a family in Hampton, Virginia, that can trace their family line all the way to William Tucker.
0: So much of the stories of enslaved Africans is not known because people became sort of markers in ledger books. How do we know about William Tucker, this first baby born of the two Africans?
1: Well, there was a group by the name of Project 1619 that's been doing the research on this for 20 plus years. And they have done an amazing amount of research on this topic. We know that John Rolfe makes a notation in his notes. He's capturing inventory when they're coming off the ship, and he makes a note that there are 20 and odd Africans on this ship. That is historic, just that little line. That
0: 20, 20 and odd. Odd.
1: 20 and odd. And when we saw that, it was like mind-blowing. John Rolfe is the sort of the secretary. He's sort of making notes, reporting back to England. He was married to Pocahontas, if you remember that story. But he's making notes of all the things that are happening, daily logs. And when he makes note of 20 and odd Africans getting off the ship at Point Comfort, that is a game changer.
0: Other than the man and the woman who gave birth to William Tucker, do we know anything about the other 18 or so Africans who were brought to this area?
1: It's one of the parts of history that's a little vague. I would imagine many of them would disperse out into the colony. They would go up to Jamestown. You know, when the treasurer arrives a couple of days later, it goes up to Jamestown. And Jamestown has, they've basically discovered a remain of one of the enslaved Africans, Angela. And it's fascinating. It's definitely something folks should see. These stories are, they're rich, and we have a lot to learn. I mean, this is just beginning.
0: Jamestown is a settlement called the first permanent English settlement in the New World. That was settled by John Smith and these others in 1607, only 12 years before these first Africans arrive at Point Comfort. What can you tell us about this woman whose body was found at Jamestown?
1: I'm still learning myself. I know she was in the home of William Pierce, one of the wealthy landowners up there. And I think what's important to know is that, you know, in the early days when these colonists are here, they're trying to figure out how to survive. They're trying to discover new resources. And you know, these Africans that are here, they knew how to cultivate rice, sugar, and cotton. And all those things were really important because in the early stages, no one was really surviving. We know, I believe it was in 1610, they had about 1,000 colonists here. And the next year, they were down to 50. They had resorted to cannibalism and everything. But these Africans, they had already knew how to cultivate these things. And it's not until they're here where you start to see progress. They knew how to cultivate the land. They knew how, they knew the religions, the laws. They knew how trade worked. So they were critical to this early exploration.
0: Something else momentous happened in the same spot of Fort Monroe, where the first 20 or so Africans were brought to the New World. And this happened in the Civil War, when a few enslaved men escaped and asked for asylum from a northern general.
1: Yes. In 1850, there was a fugitive slave law, which basically meant that if an enslaved person ran away, then you had the authority to go and get them and bring them back. By the time we get to 1861 and the war breaks out, Virginia is across the water, is building fortifications. And there's these three men by the name of Frank Baker, James Townsend, and Shepherd Mallory. They're told that they're going to be sold down south. Well, they get in a skiff in the middle of the night. They make their way over to Fort Monroe. Now, they don't know if they're going to be shot, they're going to be returned. We know that weeks before that, the Union soldiers are turning slave enslaved people back and returning them to the Confederates. There's this general by the name of Benjamin Butler, who had sort of been a thorn in the South and the North, in Lincoln's side throughout the war. And Lincoln is just trying to find a place to put him. Well, he shows up, and he is notified that three men are at the gate. He accepts them in, and the next day, a few people show up. By Monday, close to 100. By October, we're talking 10,000 plus enslaved people would make their way to Fort Monroe. And over time, it would be called Freedom's Fortress.
0: That's mind-blowing to think three men who could have been shot were brought into this mighty fortress. And did you say within days or weeks, thousands?
1: Within days. We're talking hundreds, and by October, thousands.
0: Let me picture that. Where were these thousands coming from, and how did they get there and not be shot by their masters?
1: By boat, by train, the Underground Railroad. They were really, really just, you know, you have to keep in mind, wherever the Union was located, just imagine a big light over that camp. So Fort Monroe never changed hands. It was always in Union control. So if you were an enslaved person, you knew that was a place where opportunity existed. It was a perfect marriage. You know, General Butler shows up and there's the Union over there. It's just a mind-blowing moment, because that act right there would lead to Confiscation Act 1, 2, and the Emancipation Proclamation.
0: Should these three men be celebrated as the fathers of the Emancipation Proclamation in some ways?
1: I absolutely think they should be honored and remembered for that. And I don't think they were really thinking in that fashion. They just wanted freedom. They knew they were going to be sold down south. And that's how life is. You never know when you're going to make a change. That's all of us.
0: You know, 1619 is exciting history, but also very hard history. We want to celebrate the accomplishments of African Americans in this country, and these were the first, but also recognize the violence that they sustained over 400 years. What does it feel like for you personally to be working on these memorialization efforts and feel the weight of that history?
1: It is so special to be able to bring this to the American people. I think there's a large segment of society that simply doesn't know about slavery or doesn't know what happened in the creation of our country. You cannot talk about American history without including slavery. And to be able to bring that in a way where people can listen to it is where I want to go. Just think for this, for example. If I pulled up to a gas station and you was on the other side of that, and I peeked around and I said, hey, let's talk about slavery. You would probably look at me like I had three eyes. I couldn't talk to you about slavery in the grocery store. But when I'm in this National Park Service uniform, there is an opportunity. There's a trust. You understand the brand. You understand that we do our research. There's an opportunity for healthy dialogue. And I take full advantage of that. And I know that change can happen, because I've traveled across this country and I've met people from all walks of life. And I hear people say all the time, well, the other side is never going to listen. That hasn't been my experience. I think people want to know about it. I just think they don't want to have fingers pointed at them. And we have to create opportunities where listening and conversation can take place in the same space.
0: You and Fort Monroe, on the 400th anniversary of 1619, commemorated this event in a special way. Describe that for me.
1: What we did was we had a healing day ceremony where we invited everyone into this space, and we had a national bell ringing. And we had bells ring in California, New York, at the cathedral, in Alabama where the last slave ship arrived. And it was so emotional. And I thought to myself as we were putting that program on, this is a great country, because it remembered its history. It embraced all the complexities of its history. And I think there's a bright future for us. We also had a archival photo taken of the entire audience. We brought in a drone and it captured everyone there. And the reason why I wanted to do that was so that in 399 years from now, when they turn the page, they'll look and see who was there, who honored those ancestors, who brought it all home and made America proud.
0: Terry Brown, thank you for sharing this with me today on With Good Reason.
1: Thank you. It was a pleasure. Take care.

0: Mary mentioned William Tucker, the first African-American baby born on British-American soil. Today, William Tucker's descendants remember his legacy and are sharing their history with the world. Producer Melissa Gismondi from our former sister podcast, Backstory, traveled to Hampton, Virginia to speak with members of the Tucker family.
1: This is our birthplace. This is where we came, 1619. So we need to understand and respect all of the contributions that our ancestors made.
2: So do you mean the contributions of building America?
1: Yes.
2: Sweat and blood and tears.
1: Yeah. And starting off here, building the colonies that were getting started, and then over the years, what we've done. But this is the birthplace. This is the beginning. And that contributions have started right here. And that's significant to me.
3: This is a gateway to let people know that this piece of history is a very significant piece of history that needs to be recognized, and the truth needs to be told.
2: And as the stories are shared, and as we continue to do research into our family, there are a lot of branches to this tree, and so to hear different stories of what happened to our family, bits and pieces, makes it real. And it's not just us. We're all a descendants from one family or one branch or another. So to talk about those stories, to hear those stories, sometimes it will bring tears to your eyes, because it's not just a story that you read in the book. It's your family and things that we endured over the years of slavery and those who were free and, you know, the labor that was put into building America. It's a lot more there than chains and, you know, treated as savages or things of that nature. It's deep.
3: And this is American history that we like the country to know. This is just not about us. It's American history. They need to know that wasn't talked about in school, and it needs to be reinforced or told. They need to put more emphasis on this piece of history because it's the beginning of the arrival. I mean, just how significant can something like that be?
1: It's inspiring. Not only did it inspire us, but it's inspiring all African Americans to look at their own roots and past and find out the connections that are there and how much history they can uncover.
0: That was Vincent and Verandel Tucker and Walter Jones.

0: an individual like journeying through. It's kind of like my blues or my jazz.
1: There are two pieces in particular that I'd love you to play for us and introduce. One is called On This Road, and the other is Chant for Charlottesville.
0: Yeah, I composed On This Road, you know, definitely from a point of view of, you know, trying to track my journey, you know, within American, you know, society at large. And I think it definitely portrays, you know, the resistance and the brilliance, you know, of people who are just trying to struggle through a particular, you know, circumstance. Let's hear that now.
2: My spirit's bigger than small visions of loyalty, longer than commitments to country. Too many kings on cracked thrones, too many queens who can't recognize home, too many bullets flying through city war zones. All alone I swing machetes in this wilderness. I walk through the devil's playground, tribal war paint on my face, ideas sharp like razor blades in close encounters. I counter robotic slogans of patriotism, carbon copy declarations of faith, anti-tradition until it becomes tradition. I rebel against the status quo with hopes to climb skyscrapers, liberate self from doubts. Roses born from concrete still grow, henceforth I

0: Yeah, so, you know, On This Road was definitely, you know, a labor of love, a labor of passion, and a labor of, you know, conviction. So Chant for Charlottesville was really about, you know, identifying with the struggle of people that were protesting in Charlottesville, you know, 2017. And I had already intended to write a poem about that, but then it became something else once, you know, I found out that Heather Heyer had passed. So that's what Chant for Charlottesville was all about.
1: You dedicated Chant for Charlottesville to Heather Heyer. She was the woman who was killed when she was trying to protest with many others. The armed men carrying torches and chanting racist and anti-Semitic slogans. Let's listen to Chant for Charlottesville.
2: Flip the page, stalk the pavement, pay homage to resistance, burn for tomorrow. In the middle of sorrow, we request a residence on the sun. A suite where rage has a heavenly sound, where misery is fuel for struggle, where a freedom fighter can scream her encouragement for the cause, for liberty, for dignity. This poem is Emma Goldman shaking a radical fist. This poem is Jimi Hendrix playing the national anthem. Flip the page, stalk the pavement, pay homage to resistance, burn for tomorrow. She gave her breath to break stone, to crack patriarchy, to spark revolution, to uproot racism, to liberate justice from an American tomb. She was a bomb, a glitch in the heart of system, an empowered wind sweeping through Charlottesville. The change was loaded on its back. Henceforth, hoist the flag of truth seekers. Celebrate the living, honor the fallen, prepare for generations. Flip the page, stalk the pavement, pay homage to resistance, burn for tomorrow. This is social winter, we play blues in hostile environments, stir the morning brew like Miles Davis breathing for the people, building temples through music, through epic compositions. We stomp the earth, she stomps the earth. Monuments are not enough, monuments are not enough. We need policies, changes, and
1: I love the lyrics you gave. She gave her breath to break stone, to crack patriarchy, to spark revolution, to uproot racism, to liberate justice from an American tomb.
0: Ha. Wow. Wow. Just hearing it read back is definitely, you know, different, you know. But I really just tried to capture what I believe her essence, you know, to be without, you know, necessarily knowing her. And poems have that ability. You know, sometimes you can write a poem from your personal perspective, and sometimes you embody somebody else's experience and somebody else's story. And that was what that poem was really about. So I tried to bring in all these different, you know, symbols and people.
1: I understand that there is a press in Detroit, Broadside Lotus Press, that is creating an anthology of the 400-year anniversary of 1619, when the first Africans came to North America, caught, captured in Africa, and dragged to North America. They've accepted a couple of your pieces to go into that anthology. Tell me about those pieces.
0: The first one, I believe, was called for Trayvon Martin, Jordan Davis,

0: those who will die tomorrow. That particular poem was really about young black males experiencing, you know, this really weird experiment, American experiment, where they're experiencing not just violence and problems in their own community. They have to worry about, you know, vigilantism and things of that nature. So once again, I tried to kind of embody those experiences being, you know, a black male and knowing that I could go out into, you know, into my day and have a problem with somebody. And that gun, you know, being the ultimate neutralizer, I really just tried to capture, you know, everything that has been happening with black folks, especially in the last, you know, few years when it's come to these senseless, you know, unarmed killings.
1: Now that you are in Virginia, you are teaching at Norfolk State University, which is just across the water from where those first 20 or so Africans were brought over in a slave ship off the shore of Virginia. Do you feel their presence?
0: Oh, absolutely. Not a day goes by when I don't think about, you know, the experiences, you know, of those people and what they had to endure. You know, not being able to, like, you know, say goodbye to loved ones and things of that nature. You not being able to bring, you know, of course, you know, luggage or anything, you know, family, you know, materials, any heirlooms. Just were packed onto these ships, you know, tightly or loosely in some respects, and brought over, and everything they had, you know, being encompassed in their minds, you know, their traditions, their spirituality, maybe some of the books they've read, you know, some of the people they met along the way. So really, they were like prisoners of war that were coming over. And so not a day goes by when I'm, you know, at Norfolk State or even at where I'm at during the day, which is at Chesapeake Bay Academy teaching literature. Yeah, I go to Norfolk State a little bit later on. But at the same time, you know, anytime, you know, I'm writing or anytime I go into Norfolk, you know, of course, that sentiment is there and that presence is there. And it's kind of haunting. It's a haunting power source for me. You know, I can always reach back and say, OK, this is what my ancestors endured. I'm really their dream, you know, personified. And so where I'm at is probably what they were believing that generations maybe would experience, you know, as long as they endured. You know, so, you know, you had people who fought back. You had people who ran away. You had people who just simply say, you know what, I'm going to raise these children. And hopefully one of these, you know, children, you know, will be free. One of these generations will break the mold and break, you know, break the cycle. But I think, like, you know, we have to have that awareness. You know, we have to have that awareness about ourselves, because we're in a political climate now. And reparations for slavery is a talking point, you know, on the political stage. And so that's got people thinking and questioning, like, you know, have we really reconciled this? Have we really repaired the damage, you know, of American slavery, especially when it comes to economics, things of that nature. So definitely when I go to Norfolk State, that power, you know, is always there. And I always feel it necessary, you know, to bring that into my classroom, because I feel it's, you know, definitely my responsibility to kind of teach that to them, make them aware of it and where we are, you know, as a people going forward.
1: Seneca Lofton, what a pleasure. Thank you for talking with me and With Good Reason.
0: Absolutely, no problem. Thank you.
1: That was poet Seneca Lofton, also a teacher and a lecturer at Norfolk State University. We'll be back momentarily. Talk about resistance, package struggle, deliver the good news. Welcome back to With Good Reason from Virginia Humanities. I'm Sarah McConnell. For the rest of the episode, we're discussing the story of Gabriel, an enslaved blacksmith who organized an anti-slavery rebellion in Richmond, Virginia in 1800. Gabriel and his co-conspirators were not successful with their goal of ending slavery. Instead, they were found out and executed, and the state of Virginia instituted a vicious crackdown on black people. But now Richmond's activists and historians are making sure Gabriel's legacy of freedom lives on. One of those community leaders is Anna Edwards, a professor of history at Virginia Commonwealth University. Along with Free Egun Femi and the organization called Untold RVA, Edwards has helped bring the story of Gabriel into the public consciousness. Anna, you live in a city that had not just a central role in the American slave trade, maybe the central role. They say that 350,000 people were sold into slavery in a part of Richmond called Shaco Bottom. Is that memorialized now?
2: I'd say it's in process. This story has been...
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0: August 29th, 2026. On Thursday, August 27th, Tolu Onarenipa reported on the attempts of Republican lawmakers to restrict the ability of naturalized and dual citizens to run for office. In several states, Republican lawmakers have introduced measures to cut those Americans out of candidacy for elected positions, while in Congress, at least five Republicans have called for prohibiting them from federal judgeships, cabinet posts, ambassadorships, and congressional seats. The push has come in the wake of the rise of New York City Mayor Zohran Mamdani and other naturalized U.S. citizens whose policy positions those like South Carolina Representative Nancy Mace consider un-American. Those policies are, of course, the ones voters elected people like Mamdani to put into place. In her comments to Onarenipa, Mace said, "This isn't personal. It's about what standard we want for the people entrusted with enormous power over the American people." Her word choice was revealing. Our elected officials are entrusted with the enormous power of the American people, not over them. In the 1850s, Americans struggled with the question of equality and immigration. The United States had always been a nation of immigrants, but in the 1840s, the failure of the potato crop in Ireland sent at least 500,000 Irish immigrants to the United States. As they moved into urban ports on the East Coast, especially in Massachusetts and New York, native-born Americans turned against them as competitors for jobs, warning that Catholics were un-American and could never assimilate into the U.S. The 1850s saw a similar anti-immigrant fury in the new state of California. After the discovery of gold there in 1848, native-born Americans, the so-called 49ers, moved to the West Coast. They had no intention of sharing the riches they expected to find. The indigenous people who lived there had no right to the land under which gold lay, native-born men thought, nor did the Mexicans whose government had sold the land to the U.S. in 1848, nor did the Chileans who came with mining skills that made them powerful competitors. Above all, native-born Americans resented the Chinese miners who came to work in order to send money home to a land devastated by the First Opium War of 1839 to 1842, hoping to make money in America and then return to China, from which they could not legally emigrate. Expecting to go home again, they retained their languages, their culture, and their clothing. They tended to work the mines Americans had cleaned of their biggest deposits, focusing on meticulous reworking of the gravel, and they did better than native-born Americans thought they should. Democrats and the new anti-immigrant American Party, more popularly known as the Know-Nothings because members claim to know nothing about the party, turned against the new immigrants, seeing them as competition that would drive down wages. In the 1850s, Know-Nothing officials in Massachusetts persecuted Catholics and deported Irish immigrants they believed were paupers. In 1850, in California, a legislature charged with establishing the legal framework for the proposed state adopted the federal law enacted a half century earlier, in 1802, that limited citizenship to free white persons. The state legislature then went on to impose a foreign miners tax on Chinese and Mexican miners. Then, in 1854, the state courts agreed that Chinese nationals could not testify in court against white Americans. In 1855, the legislature tried to stop Chinese immigration altogether by passing a $50 tax on shipmasters for each person ineligible for citizenship they brought to the state. The construction of castes of immigrants mirrored the ideology of Southern whites who enslaved their black neighbors. As Georgia's Alexander Stevens explained, the men who framed the Constitution had made the terrible error of believing in equality, and Northerners stupidly clung to the outdated idea that black people were equal to white people, and hence conclude that he is entitled to equal privileges and rights with the white man. In contrast to the United States government, men like Stevens believed that subordination to the superior race is his natural and normal condition. In 1855, Illinois lawyer Abraham Lincoln wrote to his friend Joshua Speed to reiterate his dislike not just of enslavement, but also of the caste system going into place in places like Massachusetts and California. "I am not a know-nothing," he wrote. "That is certain. How could I be? How could anyone who abhors the oppression of black Americans be in favor of degrading classes of white people? Our progress in degeneracy appears to me to be pretty rapid. As a nation, we began by declaring that all men are created equal. We now practically read it, all men are created equal except black people. When the know-nothings get control, it will read, all men are created equal except black people and foreigners and Catholics. When it comes to this, I should prefer emigrating to some country where they make no pretense of loving liberty. To Russia, for instance, where despotism can be taken pure and without the base alloy of hypocrisy." Lincoln understood that once you give up the principle of equality, you have given up the whole game. You have admitted the principle that people are unequal and that some people are better than others. Once you have replaced the principle of equality with the idea that humans are unequal, you have granted your approval to the idea of rulers and servants. At that point, all you can do is to hope that no one in power decides that you belong in one of the lesser groups. Arguments that some people were better than others are the arguments that kings have made for enslaving the people in all ages of the world, Lincoln said. You will find that all the arguments in favor of kingcraft were of this class. They always bestrode the necks of the people, not that they wanted to do it, but because the people were better off for being ridden. Turn in whatever way you will, whether it come from the mouth of a king, an excuse for enslaving the people of his country, or from the mouth of men of one race as a reason for enslaving the men of another race, it is all the same old serpent. I should like to know if taking this old Declaration of Independence, which declares that all men are equal upon principle, and making exceptions to it, where will it stop? He asked. Americans answered him definitively in 1868 when they added the 14th Amendment to the Constitution. It recognized that all persons born or naturalized in the United States and subject to the jurisdiction thereof are citizens of the United States and of the state wherein they reside. It also established that states could not draw lines around different groups of citizens by providing that no state shall make or enforce any law which shall abridge the privileges or immunities of citizens of the United States, nor shall any state deprive any person of life, liberty, or property without due process of law, nor deny to any person within its jurisdiction the equal protection of the laws. That same constitution also establishes requirements for office holders. The president must be at least 35 years old and a natural-born citizen of the United States. A U.S. senator must be at least 30 years old, a citizen of the United States for at least 9 years, and a resident of the state they're representing. A U.S. representative must be at least 25 years old, a U.S. citizen for at least 7 years, and live in the state they represent. Law professor Pamela Carlin told journalist Ola Renipa that those qualifications are exclusive. The state can't add qualifications on top of those, nor indeed can the federal government. Former Representative Mo Brooks, a Republican of Alabama, added that in a country growing more diverse, telling naturalized Americans that they can't run for office will ensure they vote for the opposing party. "It's one of the dumbest tactical moves I've ever seen politicians make," he told Olorunipa. Carlin summed up the idea of discriminating against naturalized citizens, telling Olorunipa, "It is just incredibly ugly, stupid, and unconstitutional."
1: Letters from an American was written and read by Heather Cox Richardson. It was produced at Soundscape Productions, Dedham, Massachusetts. Recorded with music composed by Michael Moss.

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more than 1 out of 4 older adults falls each year. And once a person has fallen, they're more than twice as likely to fall again. I definitely want to communicate the message that falls are preventable. There are steps we can take to reduce our risk of falling. And while we do go through pretty normal changes that are associated with aging, falls are not an unavoidable result of aging. We can take steps to reduce them.

0: Hello, and welcome to Aging Matters, a program featuring aging-related topics of interest to older adults and their families. I'm Cheryl Beversdorf, your host. Falls are the leading cause of fatal and non-fatal injuries for older Americans and can threaten older adults' safety and independence. Through lifestyle adjustments, falls prevention programs, and clinical community partnerships, the number of falls can be substantially reduced for this population. My guest today is Emily Neighbors, Associate Director of Innovation at the National Council on Aging, also known as NCOA. She's going to talk about causes, risk factors, and injuries associated with falls-related injuries among older adults. And in connection with Falls Prevention Awareness Week, which is later this month, she will describe available NCOA tools and resources to address falls risk for older adults and provide information about evidence-based falls prevention programs. So welcome, Emily, and thank you for joining me today.
1: Hi, Cheryl. It's great to be here.
0: Well, Emily, before we get into the details about falls prevention awareness, let's talk a little bit about what we need to know about this really important topic that relates to older adults. So, first of all, in the United States, how many older adults fall each year? And is falling an unavoidable result of aging?
1: It is true that falls among older adults are quite common. And when I say older adults, we're talking about people age 65 and older. More than one out of four older adults falls each year. And once a person has fallen, they're more than twice as likely to fall again. I definitely want to communicate the message that falls are preventable. There are steps we can take to reduce our risk of falling. And while we do go through pretty normal changes that are associated with aging, falls are not an unavoidable result of aging. We can take steps to reduce them.
0: Talk a little bit about the financial toll of falls for this population.
1: This is based on 2020 data. The total healthcare cost of non-fatal older adult falls is $80 billion per year. And that is up from $50 billion in 2015. 67% of falls-related costs are paid for by Medicare, 4% by Medicaid, and 29% is paid privately or out of pocket by older adults and their families.
0: Go into a little bit more detail, Emily, about the leading cause of fatal and non-fatal injuries among older adults.
1: You know, across all different areas that you might think would cause more injuries or more injury-related deaths, such as motor vehicle accidents, falls has a firm seat at the top of cause of injury and injury-related deaths among people age 65 and older. Each year, there are about 3 million emergency department visits due to older adult falls. And each year, there are 1 million falls-related hospitalizations among older adults. So not only are they taking trips to the emergency department due to falls or falls-related injuries, they are also getting admitted to the hospital as well in very high numbers.
0: What are physicians and other healthcare providers seeing in terms of common injuries when older adults fall? And then what are the implications of these particular injuries?
1: Well, health professionals are seeing many hip fractures, traumatic brain injuries, and other broken bones. In 2019, falls caused 83% of hip fracture deaths and 88% of emergency department visits and hospitalizations for hip fractures. Each year, nearly 319,000 older people are hospitalized for hip fractures. Falls among older adults are also the most common cause of traumatic brain injuries. And in addition to these injuries, older adults can experience fear of falling and, as a result, limit their activities and social engagements. Either they've fallen or they know someone who has fallen And it can cause people to limit their activities in fear of falling themselves or falling again. This can result in further physical decline, also depression, social isolation, and feelings of helplessness. So it's really important to stay as active as you can.
2: And I just wanted to zero in. You talked a bit about hip fractures, but also brain injuries and concussions. I would assume that's a real major issue and can have a lot of ramifications for the future of older adults, particularly if they're frail. Have you seen that a lot in your research and looking at statistics, Emily?
1: Absolutely. The range of injuries that I described can lead to different outcomes. A person who's been injured by a fall may need rehabilitation services, such as working with a physical therapist or an occupational therapist. They might need more assistance in doing their daily activities at home. So this could look like caregiving services, home modifications to add supports to the home, or they may need a higher level of care that is only provided in a residential care or long-term care settings. So there really are a range of implications and possible outcomes, but you know, we do see a downward spiral at times. Once a person has fallen, other consequences kind of cascade from that.
2: So it sounds like depending on what they break or injure, that can really have a lot of implications, both short-term and long-term, as well as hospitalization and then caregiving as well.
1: Yes, that is correct.
2: Let's talk about some other possible risk factors that we need to be aware of. Let's talk about vision and hearing loss. Can those be risk factors that might cause a fall?
1: Yes, they are. People with vision loss have almost twice the risk of falls as adults without vision impairment. And people with hearing loss are nearly three times as likely to fall compared to those with normal hearing. But wearing a hearing aid reduces the risk of falling by 50%. And as I mentioned before, increasing age is a risk factor for falls. And there are changes and conditions that are more common with age that can cause balance problems and problems with vision and with hearing that can lead to increased falls risk.
2: And to that point, in terms of balance, lower body weakness and difficulties with walking, someone might have neuropathy or already be walking with a walker and still have some issues.
1: Yes, that's also true. As we age, we experience changes in our muscular system. Our bone density can decrease. Again, those difficulties with walking and balance, which can increase the risk for falls. And that's why it's really important to do physical activity to maintain or increase your strength and balance.
2: I'm thinking also about chronic conditions like diabetes and arthritis. Would these kinds of conditions increase the risk of falls?
1: Yes. Chronic conditions like diabetes and arthritis, as you mentioned, can affect mobility due to neuropathy, pain, and other symptoms that affect a way a person walks and their balance. There's also low blood pressure. As we age, we can develop low blood pressure, which can be caused by dehydration, medication side effects, or medical issues. And both low blood pressure and the dizziness and lightheadedness that you can get when you get out of bed too quickly increase the risk of falls. With the latter, blood pressure suddenly drops when you stand up after sitting or lying down. This is called orthostatic hypotension. And this reduces blood flow to the brain and can cause a person to faint or fall.
2: You mentioned medications, and that certainly is something that comes up all the time because older adults often are on multiple medications. Help us understand a little bit more about multiple medications, maybe the interaction of certain medications, and of course, the side effects. What do not only family members, but care providers and even the older adults themselves need to know about what might happen in terms of falls when taking multiple medications.
1: This is a really key aspect to reducing falls risk. Taking multiple medications, it's also called polypharmacy. This can increase falls risk. There are particular types of medications that are associated with increased falls risk, such as sleep medications, depression medications, even allergy medications that we take over the counter, antipsychotics, and sedatives. We have an article on our website, and it is www.ncoa.org/article/what-to-know-about-medications-and-your-risk-of-falling. And that goes in depth into the types of medications that can increase your falls risk. Medications and interactions among them can cause side effects such as dizziness, drowsiness, and confusion that could lead to increased fall risk. And our article also talks about the importance of speaking with your doctor to determine if any medications that you are taking could increase your risk of falls, and the doctor may provide recommendations on ways to reduce your risk.
2: I would imagine, Emily, that oftentimes when an older adult is seeing more than one physician, there may not be consultation between these physicians when getting a prescription for a certain medication, and that sometimes we forget about asking our doctor, is this going to be something that will increase my risk of falling? Would you advise that people ask these questions to make sure that they're looking out for themselves before they start taking this medication?
1: Yes, it's really important to share with your doctor a list of the medications that you're taking. You can bring all of your medications even in a bag, including vitamins and any herbal remedies. Anything that really can change how you feel or you take to address a health issue, you should take to the doctor for a review. I have heard stories of individuals getting prescribed medications by their doctor, then they're hospitalized and they receive more medications. Sometimes there's overlap with, you know, a medication that they've already been taking, and then it gets newly prescribed or differing doses. So it's really helpful to speak with your doctor and ensure that everyone is on the same page, including the pharmacist.
2: I would even add, because Aging Matters has done these programs already, that listeners need to be aware of supplements, dietary supplements, and that oftentimes they're not aware of side effects that could occur, especially in interaction or some kind of other over-the-counter medications that nobody is really advising them in terms of whether this is a good idea based on what they're already taking for prescription medications. So there are so many factors to keep in mind with respect to preventing falls.
1: Yes. Also, even drinking alcohol is another thing to consider, and the interactions of alcohol and your medications. So there are many things to consider, and doctors and pharmacists can advise on that.
2: Well, let's turn to how to prevent falls. So obviously, home is the most important. So what do we need to know in terms of the rooms and the areas in our homes where falls usually occur? What are the hazards in these locations that cause the falls?
1: There are sections of the home where falls can often occur. These include the bathroom, the bedroom, the kitchen, and the stairs. With slippery surfaces, consider making changes in the bathroom, such as installing grab bars by the sink, the toilet, and in around the shower or bathtub to reduce slips. An adjustable handheld shower head and shower chair can also make bathing easier. And in the bedroom and kitchen, simple changes include keeping frequently used items in easy-to-reach places and having places to sit while getting dressed and preparing food. Changes around the stairs include improved lighting, ensuring there are securely installed handrails on both sides, and removing clutter. And of course, falls, you know, can happen anywhere in the home. However, those are some areas of the home where they can commonly occur.
2: What about throw rugs? I've often heard people talk about throw rugs and things on the floor, or also even being aware of a pet that might be snoozing in the sun or whatever. Can those kinds of factors enter into a falls risk?
1: Absolutely. So we would fit those under the trip hazard category, and that is a key strategy for reducing falls risks in the home. Common objects that are trip hazards include those throw rugs you were talking about, electrical cords, and uneven thresholds or areas on the floor, and even our pets as well. You know, we love them and it's great and beneficial to have pets, but there are steps we can take to stay safe, reduce the risk of falls around our pets as well. Sticking with pets, it's important to keep water bowls, food bowls, and toys out of walkways. You want to have clear walking pathways. And it can help to even put a little bell on your pet's collar so they don't sneak up on you. Or I know my pets are always kind of getting underfoot. So a bell can help you be more aware of where your pet is and reduce the chances of stumbling over them. Other trip hazards include electrical cords, and it's important to clip or tape those to the walls or floors. We really don't want to keep anything on the stairs, so remove all clutter from the floor and stairs to have those clear walking pathways. And another thing not all of us consider is mobility aids, such as walkers, canes, which can also become trip hazards if they're not stowed away in a safe place.
2: Well, that helps us understand what to look out for and be aware of in the house. What about outside the home? What should we know there in terms of possible risk factors for falls?
1: There is a whole other set of risk factors for falls outside of the home. If you're carrying things, walking on uneven ground like a yard or uneven sidewalks, poor lighting that makes it more difficult to see possible trip hazards on the ground, and slippery areas like ice in the winter, wet leaves in the fall, and, you know, there are seed pods around here that can be slippery. So there are a range of different possible falls risks. And I would also say traveling. It's not uncommon for people to fall when they're traveling. This might be due to unfamiliar settings, so much to take in, so you might be distracted. Rushing is another behavior to watch out for. If you're rushing to catch a bus or a train, it's important to slow down. Even walking on cobblestones and stepping up on curbs can be fall hazards when traveling outside of the home.
2: Talk about stairs. I mean, I think stairs is a real issue. People are living sometimes in older houses where you have to walk up the stairs to get to the porch, to get into the house, and then there's a step that goes into the house itself. Or even if you're, again, as you said, traveling, there might be certain places where you have to walk up the stairs because there isn't any elevator. Is that a serious hazard to think about?
1: It's definitely something to think about. There are strategies you can use to stay safer on the stairs. You know, when traveling, if there's a handbar to hold on the stairs, we highly recommend that you use that

0: at the top and bottom of the stairs. This way, you will not need to be climbing up or down the stairs in the dark. And ensuring that stairs are clear, reducing any clutter or trip hazards on those stairs.
1: I would also add, given the fact that in my personal case several years ago, my husband tripped and he was wearing sandals. And so not only do we need to remember about clearing the hazards that are in our home, outside or inside, but even wearing better shoes that are going to prevent having a fall or even going barefoot. I think that might be a good factor to keep in mind as well, to wear some comfortable but solid shoes that cover your feet and are easy to walk in.
0: Absolutely. Yes. It's important not to wear socks, you know, which can be slippery on either wooden stairs or stairs that are carpeted. It's ideal to wear shoes indoors that are sturdy, that have traction on the bottom, and that cover and wrap around your heel. So it's a shoe that covers your whole foot versus a sandal or a flip-flop, if you will. And we also recommend, where possible, getting some anti-skid strips. It's ideal if they're in a color that contrasts with your stairs. This can help outline or highlight where the step ends and the next step begins. And this is especially useful for people with vision problems. And it can help with, you know, safety, reducing slips and trips on the stairs.
1: Well, one thing that I did also want you to cover a little bit, Emily, is that for, again, listeners to understand, if they do fall at home or elsewhere, are there certain actions that they should take to minimize injury? I realize falls can happen so quickly that you don't even know what's happening, but is there a way to fall to minimize injury, especially head injury or even arm or leg injury, to just kind of keep in mind when you realize you're going to fall that people should know about?
0: Well, I would recommend evidence-based falls prevention programs that I know we'll get into deeper further along in the conversation. These programs often include exercises that increase your strength, balance as well. And I think those are great steps to take to reduce your risk of falling and increase your ability to be able to get up from a fall if you're not injured, that is. And there are other programs. I think these programs are growing in number that do train people on strategies to fall in a way that reduces the risk of injury. And I would recommend either really speaking with your doctor or a physical therapist to learn more. Each fall is different. You know, it has its own scenario. So it's difficult to recommend strategies for every person in every situation. And, you know, people might have a knee injury or, you know, a wrist injury, different things. So it's best to get personalized advice. But there are more and more programs that focus on how to fall as safely as possible.
1: So are there places or resources where listeners can find a good balance or exercise program? Is there some listing on NCOA's website or some other site on the internet where you can find it, perhaps in a community center program or someplace else that folks could look so that they could take these balance or exercise programs, falls prevention programs?
0: Yes. So if you'd like to learn more about evidence-based falls prevention programs, we have a webpage, and that is www.ncoa.org/article/

0: 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We also recommend that you look up your local area agency on aging. 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
1: And before we get into some of the other resources that NCOA, and that's very helpful, that's a start, I wanted to ask you if there's also just a personal kind of assessment for listeners, either the older adults themselves or the caregivers or family members, about how to prevent falls. And I was thinking also, based on what you said earlier about your healthcare provider, assessing what physical and maybe even mental issues that you might have, dementia or whatever, is some activities like talking to your healthcare provider and regularly reviewing your medications with your physician or healthcare provider. We'll start with those. Are those good ideas also to begin looking at ways to prevent falls from happening?
0: Absolutely. It's really important to speak with your doctor. If you've fallen, you want to tell your doctor if you've fallen or if you're worried about falling. They can educate you on your specific individual falls risks. So this includes a medication review to check for side effects and interactions and make any necessary recommendations for changes in medication. They'll also discuss with you if you have any chronic conditions, how those conditions and symptoms may increase your risk of falling. There are also other health professionals that we recommend people visit. We talked about vision and hearing. It is important to get your vision checked annually or anytime you have a change in vision, and also hearing. Also helpful, visit your podiatrist to check your feet and shoes. And then pharmacists can also conduct medication reviews as well.
1: I suspect also you talked about the hearing and getting your eyeglasses updated as well, since your vision would probably be changing or someone might need cataract surgery. Is that a factor as well to keep updated and see your healthcare provider?
0: Yes, there are vision conditions that increase with age. The likelihood of developing them can increase with age. That includes cataracts, glaucoma, macular degeneration, diabetic retinopathy. And it's important to identify those conditions as early as possible and manage them. And also, as you said, our prescription eyewear. It's really important to keep your prescription up to date so you can have an easier time seeing potential trip hazards on the ground so you can avoid them. There are also symptoms that can make it more difficult to see the depth when you're going up and down stairs, for example, or stepping up on a curb. And problem seeing depth can increase your risk of falls. Problems with vision contrast. I talked about getting those anti-skid strips in a contrasting color to help see where one step ends and the next begins. So all of this kind of fits in, and these health professionals are there to provide support, advice, and help you manage any conditions you have and identify any that could be developing.
1: And in addition to keeping yourself healthy and prevention of falls, by some of these things, as you said, getting your hearing checked and eyeglasses updated. Are there also professionals that help to keep the home safe? I'm thinking, too, that, again, on past Aging Matters programs, I've sometimes had like occupational therapists come in to a home and walk around and check out what's in each room and make recommendations, both for, again, the older adult who might be living by himself or herself, but also the spouse or partner of that individual or caregiver or a family member. Are you aware or can you provide any information to listeners about these types of professionals that help keep your home safe inside and out, as well as keeping you safe?
0: Absolutely. And also, I do want to mention that many people adapt their behavior to fit the constraints of their home, but homes were not built for aging, and we need to be proactive and make these modifications so our homes support our changing needs over time. I've heard of people who started sleeping on a downstairs sofa because they weren't able to climb the stairs to their second floor bedroom. And there are ways to make our houses work for us. And as you said, it can be really helpful to engage an occupational therapist. These are licensed healthcare professionals who can assess your home and provide recommendations on how to adapt it to increase your independence, health, and safety. And they are trained to not only consider your current needs, but also your future needs based on any conditions you may have where your needs may change over time based on those conditions and how they may progress or develop. There are also housing professionals, such as contractors, builders, and remodelers that have experience or training in aging in place, home modification, and working with older adults to modify their homes. They can advise you to incorporate features that support aging in place. I also like to mention, it's a great idea to plan ahead when remodeling, and working with these housing professionals can assist with that. If you're remodeling, there are features that support aging in place that you can incorporate so that they're there in your home when you need them. And some basic home accessibility features include a no-step entry, extra wide doorways and halls, single floor living spaces, so having a bedroom and accessible bathroom on the first floor, and also zero step showers, so you don't have to step over a bathtub wall in order to get into those showers.
1: And it sounds like also that it's so important to educate the family members. I suspect sometimes that when family members are younger, either adult children or even grandchildren, they're not aware of the hazards that might be present in the house. So when one gets this kind of an assessment of what modifications might be needed in a house, that the family members are present as well, both in terms of seeing what needs to be done, but also cost as well. Is that a factor as well to keep in mind?
0: It can be. You know, there are many older people out there who will be able to make these decisions and pay for the home assessment and home modification on their own. But that said, there are also older adults where it would be very helpful to include family members so they're aware, they can provide their input. Certainly caregivers as well. They use the home to care for the older individuals, their loved ones, or care recipients. And they can share their experience where they're having any barriers or difficulties, either bathing the older person who lives in the home or helping them with getting dressed, It's really important to share that input with a housing professional who's making changes to the home. In the same way, it's important for an occupational therapist to speak with the individual, not only watching them do their daily activities and how they interact with the home environment, but also hearing firsthand what are those individuals' goals in terms of how they would like to be able to use their home or move about their home. There are some extreme cases where people can't get in and out of their homes due to broken stairs or a lack of a ramp. So it's really important to engage the individual. And also, there are definitely times where it's important to engage family members. This would also be the case if an individual may have difficulties making their own decisions. So I'm really glad that you brought that up. That's an important consideration.
1: And to that point, Emily, I noticed that there's something called the NCOA Fall Prevention Tool called Falls Free Checkup. Tell us about that. What is that? How can people access that? And what's the purpose?
0: Well, the Falls Free Checkup, it's an online tool with 13 simple questions that provides you with a risk score and also educational resources that you can download or print. You can print your score to share with your doctor. It even has a functionality so you can email that information to your doctor as well. And it helps you learn about your individual falls risks and how to reduce them. This falls-free checkup can be taken by individuals themselves, caregivers, family members, and it was designed to be a quick and easy way to get more information and learn about your own falls risks, kind of a starting point. And then ideally, you would check in with your doctor and talk about those falls risks and learn ways to reduce those risks.
1: Well, it sounds like NCOA is doing a lot of activities and really focusing on falls prevention awareness. Tell us more about that. Obviously, you're involved very much in this, but is there different types of activities that relate to awareness versus education versus action? What do listeners, since they're all over the country and they're listening to this program, how can NCOA help the older adults themselves, as well as their caregivers or care partners and families, to, again, have access to all of these different resources besides the falls-free checkup? That sounds like it's a good start, but what other resources are available?
0: Well, preventing falls is a key component to NCOA's mission to create the conditions for all to age well. Since 2004, we've led the effort to create the National Falls Prevention Action Plan. And that's a framework that organizations, agencies can use to guide their falls prevention efforts. We also lead a network of state falls prevention coalitions. These are groups of organizations and agencies that have come together to address the shared goal of reducing older adult falls in their states. There are also regional and local coalitions as well. We provide educational resources on our website, ncoa.org, that are for individuals and caregivers, as well as professionals and policymakers. We play a key role in supporting organizations that offer falls prevention services, and we advocate to strengthen federal programs. We work with awareness. We work to increase public awareness of falls risk and prevention strategies, and we build community capacity of those providers and professionals who are on the ground, on the front lines, implementing falls prevention programs. So we are engaged in those different levels of awareness, education, and then we really want to foster action in addition to that awareness and education. Once people have been educated on their falls risks and common falls risks, we aim to connect them with services and programs in the community and educate on simple steps they can take to take action and reduce their falls risk.
1: Given what you're sharing, and NCOA has been doing this for a while, I'm wondering, has there been any follow-up to see whether these programs have been effective? Is there any way of measuring whether the implementation of these programs makes a difference amongst the older adult population in their particular community? Is that a part of your strategy of this falls prevention awareness education and action?
0: Yes. We work with the Administration for Community Living to support these evidence-based falls prevention programs. And these programs offer proven ways to reduce falls among older adults. So they go through a rigorous review process, and they must demonstrate evidence that they do reduce falls or falls risk factors. So there is research behind these programs that has primarily been conducted by program developers, but also by NCOA as well. And there are a variety of evidence-based falls prevention programs out there. Most are for people age 60 and older, but programs exist for people of all fitness levels, and they come in different formats as well. So some are group exercise programs or group discussion programs. Some are one-on-one, and some are offered virtually, while others take place in person.
1: If I decided I'm living in the community and I heard about this evidence-based falls prevention program, where would I sign up for it? What would I expect? What should I know about signing up for an evidence-based falls prevention program?
0: There's a variety of evidence-based falls prevention programs, kind of a menu, you could say, that include different components, either a focus on a component like physical activity or a combination of activities such as home assessment and modification, medication reviews, and confidence-building activities. So physical activity could look like balance and strength exercises or exercises to help you stand up from a chair when you're sitting or step up on a curb while you're walking outside. Most of these exercises can be translated to people's daily activities. Some include home assessment and home assessment education, connections to home modification companies that can deliver the home mods as well.
1: Would I be having to go to a particular place to take this prevention program? And how long? Is it a couple of weeks or months? Or do I do it for a while and then come back a little bit later to see if I've actually improved? Do I have to pay for it or would it be free? What else would I need to know in terms of signing up?
0: These programs are offered at different types of locations. That includes senior centers and community centers, libraries, and many other local organizations. And you can contact your state Falls Prevention Coalition to find out who offers these programs. We have a page on our website where you can look up your state Falls Prevention Coalition's information. There is a webpage on NCOA's website that shares more about state Falls Prevention Coalitions and their contact information. This can be found on www.ncoa.org/page/State Falls Prevention Coalitions/. And these state falls prevention coalitions often act like a hub across the state and can be a great source for connecting you with the evidence-based programs that exist in your community. And sometimes they can even help with recommending which types of programs might be best for you.
1: Are there programs that are out there for a person who has already experienced a fall or has a regular or may have had some sort of loss of balance? Or are these programs really focused on preventing falls in the first place? Just in case listeners said, well, gee, I already fell, what's out there for me?
0: There are absolutely evidence-based programs for individuals who have fallen, who are concerned about falling, and programs each were designed for a specific population. So some are for people who have already fallen and who have a high risk of falls. And others are for people who are concerned about falling, and they may take a slower pace when it comes to the physical activity piece. They may focus more on building that confidence up again and peer-to-peer learning, so talking with other participants in the program to learn about their experience with falls, know that you're not alone, and build strategies to reduce your own falls risk. So for example, a program like that is called A Matter of Balance. And there's another evidence-based falls prevention program called Bingo Size that actually incorporates aspects of the game bingo with physical activity. There are one-on-one programs that will help you and support you in physical activity and exercise in your home in a one-on-one capacity. I should also say that many organizations offer these programs for free, so participants do not need to pay. However, some may ask for a small fee. It really does range according to the organization that's offering it.
1: And who is the person that usually teaches these evidence-based prevention programs or even educates folks who've already had a fall? Is it a physical therapist or occupational therapist? Or who can I expect, say, that will be the instructor?
0: So many programs require an individual with training in either exercise for older adults or a background in physiology. This may include a physical therapist or an individual who just has that experience already with offering exercise and physical activity programs for older adults. There are also programs that engage occupational therapists. There is a program called the CAPABLE program, and it engages a team of a registered nurse, an occupational therapist, and a handy person. Other programs, such as Stepping On, engage occupational therapists to come in and provide an educational presentation. There's definitely a range. And I would say that some programs also incorporate or engage volunteers and peers of participants to provide kind of a more one-on-one or peer level support, which can have different benefits and value than the support coming from the trained instructors.
1: Well, we're getting close to the end, but I do want our listeners to be reminded again of the fact that later on this month is National Falls Prevention Awareness Week. And I understand that NCOA is very much involved in this activity. So tell us exactly when National Falls Prevention Awareness Week is, and how is it being promoted? And again, are there resources available on the NCOA website that individuals or organizations could access to help to promote this special week?
0: National Falls Prevention Awareness Week this year is held between September 21st and the 25th. NCOA and its partners have spent the last 18 years educating and engaging older adults about falls prevention during the National Falls Prevention Awareness Week. This is recognized in communities across the country by state falls prevention coalitions, community-based organizations, and health professionals, as well as others. And these groups hold presentations to raise awareness about common falls risks, health fairs with screenings such as medication reviews, balance assessments, and blood pressure screenings, and even shoe checks. So podiatrists will be on hand to check individuals' shoes and make recommendations, in some cases, for more supportive footwear. But really, all of this is to help people learn about their own falls risks and get information on how to obtain services to address them. Also, various groups hold demonstrations for the evidence-based falls prevention programs we were talking about. And Falls Prevention Awareness Week is really a great way to learn about the helpful services and programs that can reduce your risk of falling in your area. NCOA does have a webpage with downloadable fact sheets, videos, social media resources, as well as tips and strategies for professionals holding Falls Prevention Awareness Week activities. And you can find that information on our webpage, www.ncoa.org/page/Falls Prevention Awareness Week Toolkit.
1: 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If there's certain ones that, and obviously that includes the NCOA website, but if you want to give that one more time, as well as any other specific sites that are especially important for individuals themselves or their families or caregivers, tell us those again, and then any final comments you'd like to share with us.
0: Sure. So the resources that I've shared, plus a few more that I'd love listeners to know about and visit, include the Falls Free Checkup, www.ncoa.org/tools/Falls Free Checkup. 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Another great resource related to home modifications is your state's assistive technology program. Every state has one, and these programs offer high-tech and low-tech products to help you with your daily activities. 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And we have a caregiver discussion guide I'd like to share for caregivers and loved ones that helps start the discussion about falls prevention and tips on how to speak about this topic with your loved ones. That can be found on www.ncoa.org/article/preventing falls Tips for Older Adults and Caregivers. And in terms of final comments, I hope if listeners remember anything from this podcast, the message I'd love to convey is people can reduce their risk of falling. We know what works, and I want to empower people to be proactive. Learn about your own falls risks, the programs near you, and the simple steps that you can take in your daily life to reduce your risk of falls.
1: Well, it's obvious that NCOA and other organizations out there are doing a lot to address this particular issue for our older adult population. You certainly have covered a lot, Emily, in sharing information about this topic. So thank you so much, Emily Nabors, Associate Director of Innovation with the National Council on Aging, for joining me today. It was a pleasure to have you on the show.
0: Thank you.
1: 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Thank you for listening to Aging Matters today. And remember, age is just a number, not a label. I'll be back again with you next week.

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1: N'est pas disponible. Vous pouvez enregistrer votre message après la tonalité. 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

Welcome aboard, my friends. You are tuned to Modern Jet Set. Thank you for flying the fancy skies. My name is Iris Berkeley. I am your pilot and your flight attendant for flight number 313 of the soundtrack to your utterly fabulous secret agent, oh, so funky life. And why don't we take those clocks back to about 1976 in Accra, except it's 2026 in LA with Adrian Young. We heard Shakedown from his new record Afro Disco Makossa. And in the background right now, the Surefire Soul Ensemble from 2022's Step Down. It's a song called Gandhi's. So if you need more of this, you are in luck. We got a whole hour of this up ahead. And if you need to page any of our in-flight crew, just hit that button above your head with a picture of a cocktail shaker on it, and someone will be over to help you out shortly. You can also email the flight deck if you'd like, anytime at all, day or night, 24/7, 365 at mail@modernjetset.com. Plenty of new releases, a couple of old favorites, and some unexpected twists and turns on this flight, so hold on tight. It's Modern Jet Set.

Thank you for flying with Modern Jet Set. I am Iris Berkeley. We are almost a third of the way into this hour-long flight. We started off that last set with something old but also new from Kelly Finnegan. He's releasing an anthology called B-Sides, Singles, and Forgotten Gems on Coal Mine, and that was one of those. We heard Trouble. After that, Trevor Dandy, Canadian-Jamaican gospel funk player from the 70s, getting a mini revival courtesy of Mr. Bongo on their Record Club Volume 8 from 2026. We heard Is There Any Love? Aloea, after that, with Red Clay Love from her debut full-length from 2026 called Zero. And in the background right now, Norwegian trio Orion's Belt from their third record, Women, we are hearing Night Sky. If you look out the left side, you look out the right side, it's nothing but stars. But if you need anything at all, it's mail at modernjetset.com. And we're just going to keep flying through this.

A fantastic new collab from Helado Tropical to see us to the first half of today's Modern Jet Set flight. That was the pairing we didn't expect and we're so grateful for. Helado Negro teaming up with Reina Tropical. The song we heard was Un Calor. Before that, Panda Bear and Sonic Boom on their second pairing. Big Beach Boys inspirations there. The record is called A Question of When. We heard Revive Him. And started off that set with some quirky French pop rock from Canary from 2026's Porte Disparus. We heard Nucelle Numois. So like I said, we're halfway through today's flight, but do not fear. There is so much queued up for you in that second half. I think you're going to like it. So stay right where you're at. And as always, thank you ever so much for flying the fancy skies.

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It's Modern Jet Set. Thank you for joining us on this little hour-long sky party. And we kicked it retro style in that last set. First up was Doryo, 2026 spy thriller concept album by the Austin-based indie pop duo called Agent Friday and the Perfect Angel from 2026. We heard My Own Personal Racer. And that was super evocative of a deep cut from Arling and Cameron from 1997 from their record All In on Emperor Norton called Ein Abend in Wien. So we heard that. And then the Go Team after that, some retro rockers from Brighton, UK with a vintage track called Feel Good by Numbers. We've got Gitkin in the background with Hightail from 2026's Where the South Winds Wail. He describes this one as international twang noir. And that brings us up to date. But if you find yourself in need of some more Jet Set Lovin' during the rest of your week, you are in luck. You can find an instant replay of this most recent flight over on modernjetset.com, plus archives and other goodies for you frequent flyers. If you just want to say hi, you can do that anytime at all at mail@modernjetset.com. A few more surprises from south of the border to see us to our final destination. Buckle on up, and thanks for flying.

This is our final descent here on Modern Jet Set, accompanied by Third Army with a 1981 track called Step One. Before that, Abraxas with Sunrise State of Mind from 2022's Monte Carlo. Something from Charlie Chimmy off Disco Chimmy called Manin de lo Mio. And the Animeros to start off that set with La Camito, a 2026 single from the Austin Combo. I'm Iris Berkeley. I want to sincerely thank you for joining me on today's Flight of Fancy. If you heard anything you loved, give me a shout over at modernjetset.com where you can get all these archives. But until we meet again, stay safe, stay sane, stay sassy, and most importantly, stay sexy, my friends.

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0: Hello and welcome to the Scholar Circle, scholarcircle.org. I'm Maria Armudian. In this hour, what is the crime of aggression? How has it developed and changed over time? And can prosecutors charge Russia with such a crime? And first, have drones made war more or less likely? And is the U.S. leading or falling behind in drone technology? Doug Becker explores.
1: I'm Doug Becker. The 21st century, and in particular the last 5 to 10 years, have seen a significant increase in the use of drones in warfare. Unmanned weapons, they're often cheaper than many of the more complicated and advanced weapon systems used by major military powers like the US and Russia, seem to be aiding defenders. They may be making the battlefield a bit more even. What can these drones do? Do they make wars more likely or less likely to break out? Do they improve the defender's abilities and maybe serve as a cautionary tale against the aggressors? Seems to be part of the narrative with the U.S. and Iran. And how do they change the battlefield? That's our topic for today. Our panel is Ori Swed. He is Associate Professor of Sociology at Texas Tech University. He's the director of the Peace, War, and Social Conflict Laboratory, is the co-author of Emulating Underdogs, Tactical Drones in the Russia-Ukraine War, and the Empirical Determinants of Violent Non-State Actor Drone Adoption. Roberto Gonzalez, he's a professor of anthropology at San Jose State University. He's the author of The Quest to Automate Conflict, Militarize Data, and Predict the Future. And Hugh Gusterson is professor of anthropology and public policy at the University of British Columbia. He is the author of Drone, Remote Control Warfare, and with Professor Gonzalez, they are the co-editors of Militarization, a Reader. Thank you all so much for joining us. Ori Swed, in my intro, I said there's been an increase in the use of drones. How accurate was that statement?
2: Quite accurate. But first, thank you for having us in this excellent forum. I think that the question that we may want to explore as we talk about this topic is, what exactly is a drone? What are we talking about? If we talk about a remotely controlled device, that is one thing. If we talk about munition, that may be something else. We have historical record from the 18th century of Austrian military using balloons for war like that, and later on radio controlled unit in World War I and whatever. But the way we understand what drones today, at least in our mind, correspond more with the modern iteration of that phenomena. And we're talking about mostly flying devices that have a degree of autonomy, and they look like planes, or they look like missiles later on. But this is what we have in mind. And what happened in the last decade or so is that we experienced a change. That technology that for 40 years or so, even more, being exclusive and very unique and was applied only by nations with a lot of money and a lot of resources, became democratized. The moment that we had several breakthrough in terms of control, communication, and making sure that the device would be able to return, to deal with wind, to navigate itself effectively, to be able to be used by anyone buying it from Target or buying it from anywhere and just play with it. The moment that we have that technology available, we effectively democratized the phenomena. And it means that we just have more of those. Now, when we talk about drones, we talk about an enormous family of devices. Some of them are big as a building, some of them big as a car, and some of them are like children toys. But all of them change the way that we understand the air domain in warfare and how it's been applied today in terms of security. Now, the main question you raised on the likelihood of starting conflict because of drone technology, I think that drones are platforms. They're platforms that allow you to do a lot of things, but they do not replace military gear and technology, and we see that in battlefields across the world. It's an addendum. It's something that helps, but it's not a replacement. It's not the thing that will win the war. Place where it has most impact is for terrorism, violent non-state actors. So, or the apply of kind of strategic harassment, meaning I don't need to destroy facilities, I don't need to conquer something, I just need to symbolize, I need to scare, I need to overcome specific military or defense architecture to create a problem and make waves. So weaker actors benefit more from that technology.
1: Yeah, and so Roberto, in light of that, weaker actors benefiting from drones, as we're following the war in Iran, one of the lessons is that it can kind of be an equalizer on the battlefield, that drone technology seems to be cheaper, and definitely seems in the case of Iran, allowing Iran to be able to resist, US military aggression. How accurate is that observation?
3: Well, I think in recent wars, that's definitely a compelling argument. I mean, if we look at Iran's use of drones against the U.S. military, before that, the Ukrainian military's use of drones against Russia, a far larger military force and arguably also more technically sophisticated. So in those kinds of situations, I'm not so sure equalizer is the right word. But in terms of an effective means of retaliating, an effective means of hitting strategic targets, and as Ori said, I think very correctly, in terms of instilling fear and engaging in a sort of psychological warfare, if urban centers are attacked, for example, with drones, the psychological impact that can have on the morale, for example, of the people of a particular city that's under attack, even if no one dies. Just the very fact that a drone strike could happen at any point. Those are important kinds of psychological effects that we often, I think, the media often overlooks and need to be taken into account.
1: Yeah, I think it's a great observation. So, Hugo Gustafsson, questions here is, it seems like unmanned aircraft or unmanned weapons may allow for an aggressor to be able to go to war with a reasonable expectation of fewer casualties, but it also increases the ability of a defender to be able to defend themselves, whether it's through terrorism or just generally able to defend themselves. So, does this indicate to you that drones contribute to the likelihood of more war, less war, and not really have much of an impact?
4: It's hard to answer. I don't know that drones favor the aggressor or the defender. In the Ukraine-Russia standoff, they seem to have contributed to a sort of stalemate. I do want to go back to something that Ari said in response to your question about democratization. If you look at the internal structure of command in the Ukrainian military, we see that there's been an enormous sea change in the way military strategy is affected and commands are originated and carried out. I don't know if you followed, but Mikhailo Fedorov, who was the originator of the Ukrainian drone strategy, was at one point fired, and there was more or less an uprising in support of him. And what he had done within the Ukrainian military is to take authority away from the people at the top and sort of disperse it at a grassroots level within the Ukrainian military so that lower-level officers had much more latitude to affect their own tactics. There's an article in the New York Times, a fascinating article about the Delta software, which gives people at the very lowest level of the Ukrainian military an integrated view of the battlefield. So one of the things drone warfare has done in Ukraine, and I predict it will happen in other countries as well, is it's taken centralized command authority away from the people at the top and devolved it down to people at the bottom. The only other thing I would say, I wrote a book over a decade ago called Drone. And I thought I'd nailed what drone is or was. And the book is obsolete now, I hate to say. There's Drone One and there's Drone Two. In the era of Drone One, it enabled very few imperial powers like the US to put their own military people out of harm's reach while killing people on the other side. And that is no longer the case. You have people with drones in Ukraine who are just 5 kilometers away from their targets. They're in the crosshairs as well. They're not relying on fancy satellites. They're not using planes that cost $30 million a piece, like the US Reaper. They're using planes that cost $500 to $1,000, right? So it's a completely different situation where people are sheltering under netting to stop the other side from being able to hit them with drones. The drones are much, much more immediate. I expect them to proliferate to other conflicts, but not to give offense or defense a particular advantage. Ari also raised the question of terrorist attacks, and I'm sure terrorists will use drones, but I don't imagine they'd inflict much more harm than a car bomb. The kinds of drones that terrorists could field would be relatively crude and couldn't carry much of a payload.
1: So, Hugh, I want to follow up from a technological perspective then, because how much are the drones reliant then on things like satellite technology? I've been reading about how essential it is, for instance, to Ukrainian drones that have access to Starlink. So as a result then, kind of an anti-drone technology, could there be an effective anti-drone technology by simply attacking, you know, the technology, you know, attacking the satellites? Or is that ultimately what a lot of the drones are using as far as targeting?
4: So Ari and Roberto may know more about this than I do. Mm-hmm. But it seems to me that one of the important features of Ukrainian drone warfare is that you have lots of different models. And some of the drones are reliant on Starlink, especially the ones that reach into Russia and do long-distance attacks on fuel facilities, warehouses, and so on. And so if you were somehow able to disable Starlink, or if Elon Musk woke up one day and decided not to give Ukraine access to Starlink anymore, then that would take away the Ukrainian ability to do these long-range drone attacks. But you also have these drone attacks that are just a few kilometers, where the drone has a camera. There's someone with virtual reality goggles just a few kilometers away, looking at what the drone sees through its camera. These are one-way kamikaze drones. The operator sees something it would like to destroy, and it tells the drone, you know, plunge into that. And most of the Ukrainian drone attacks have been with these kamikaze drones at relatively short range, and they would be able to continue doing what they're doing. So, you know, we talk about drone warfare as if it's a singular thing, but the Ukrainians and the Russians between them have at least a dozen different kinds of drones that rely on different kinds of operating systems.
1: Since you had made this reference, Roberto, I'll ask you sort of the same question. Anything, you know, you want to add to those observations about the nature of the technology and the nature of, you know, how drones are even used and what might be an effective way for states or other actors to try to counter the use of drones?
5: I'm glad you asked the question. I mean, and you alluded to one. For those drones that do rely on Starlink or other forms of satellite systems, and I think we're going to see more of this as drones become much more autonomous in nature, much less reliant on remote control, then I think that's one effective counter-drone strategy. But there's many others. And one of the things that I talked about in a short piece I wrote some years ago for The Conversation is the fact that as quickly as drones are being developed, counter-drone technologies of very different kinds are also under development, too. If we look at the case of aerial drones, for example, there are all kinds of systems that that range from, if you want, sort of interceptor missiles or interceptor projectiles that can detect incoming drones and destroy them as they arrive, to more low tech solutions that resemble in some ways nets that catch drones as they're coming in. So I think this is an important area that, with all the fascination with drones, is often overlooked: the importance of counter drone technologies and the rapidness with which those are being developed. I also want to mention one thing. I want to make two more points here that are not directly related to your question, Douglas. But one is that we've been talking almost entirely about aerial drones, but there are many different companies, many different Silicon Valley startups that are creating all kinds of different drones, including maritime drones, ground drones, and everything in between, that are also, if not deployed widely, are on the drawing board and are likely to be deployed widely by the U.S. and other militaries. And I think one example that's gotten quite a bit of attention are these solar-powered, AI-powered sail drones that are produced by a startup here in Alameda near San Francisco, actually just between Oakland and San Francisco. And you can see them being tested out there and manufactured nearby. These are drones that the Navy has bought in large quantities to surveil many, many different waterways around the world. Again, they're solar powered. They are driven by AI. They can do capture an enormous amount of surveillance footage very quickly. And so that's just one example of a non-aerial drone that already, in terms of strategy and surveillance and reconnaissance, is having a very big impact. And really, I would say the last thing I want to just discuss here, Douglas, you used the term unmanned or uncrewed. And I just want to draw attention to a point that Hugh Gustafson has made in the past, especially with regards to the remote control drone systems like the Reaper drones that the U.S. military has used for a long time. That really is an incorrect statement, because if you look at those so-called unmanned systems, in fact, a drone crew typically consists of at least three people. There's a pilot, there's operators, often working out of an Air Force base in Nevada or some other part of the American Southwest. So in a sense, this notion that drones are unmanned gives a false impression, unless we're talking someday in the future about a fully autonomous, AI-powered drone. So, and that is, I think, where things are headed for a number of different reasons long term. But I just wanted to address that point and that term in particular.
1: Oh, thank you. And you're listening to Scholar Circle, scholarcircle.org. I'm Doug Becker. We're talking about drones, drone technology, their impact on conflict, what exactly drones are able to do. Our guests today are Ari Sued. He is from Texas Tech University, Roberto Gonzalez from San Jose State University, and Hugh Gustafson from the University of British Columbia. And so, Ari, I want to bring you in here as well. Both this question about the kind of the counter-drone strategies, what kinds of technologies are, are necessary. And if you want to add, to some of the, discussion about where drones are being used, particularly in areas that aren't necessarily aerial.
2: So again, we return to the question of what is a drone. If a drone is like a cruise missile, it's a munition effectively. We need to treat it one way, and we need to be able to counter it in one way. If it's a drone for reconnaissance, if it's a drone for carrying and dropping things, if it's a drone that is maritime or it's something else. So each one requires a different set of solutions. On top of that, the way drones are controlled and managed and delivered is you have multiple types of techniques. Some of them are simple as radio communication. Some of them has wires that optic wires that allows a direct communication, which is harder to disrupt. Some of them have more sophisticated software, like they use the camera to look at the terrain, and they have the maps, so they always know where they are because of the map, and they know how to correct. There are those with AI that you can provide more sophisticated target selection or assignments, and they can pursue. But each one of them may require a different type of countering solution. You can counter radio communication through electronic disruption. Wires is a different kind of set of solutions. If it has its control through laser beam, you can disrupt it differently. So each one requires a different kind of package. And that's caused a meaningful challenge for counter-drone protection facilities or groups of people. You cannot deploy everything everywhere. And therefore, you will always be exposed on something. And that's what gives the advantage. Especially for, as I see it, for terrorist groups that try to target facilities and people that are really not that protected.
1: Yeah, that's
4: obviously. Can I just add
1: Please
4: one
1: do.
4: thought?
1: Hugh, go ahead.
4: So I think speed is something we haven't talked about, but on the battlefield, speed is very important. The speed at which you get information about where targets are, the speed with which you can strike those targets, and the speed with which people about to be attacked can know an attack is imminent and take evasive or other kinds of countermeasures. So one of the things that drones do is that they collapse speed, although they tend to move very slowly, because they are right over a target. They can relay information, and you can give them a command to attack immediately. If you think of medieval warfare, a spy would have to go and see where the enemy army is matched and make it back to the commander who would send a command to attack, and all of that would take hours. Now this can happen much more quickly. And both Ari and Roberto have raised the issue of artificial intelligence. If you take the command structure away from people and you let the drones basically authorize themselves to attack, then you have an enormous advantage in speed. But you also have a potentially terrifying situation where the machines have become autonomous and will do who knows what.
1: And by the way, you know, I'll ask you this to follow up. Once you do that as well, it's always been one of the huge concerns with any of this, any of the autonomous systems with respect to issues of the laws of war, that if there's a human who's making the decisions, then, you know, there's some degree of accountability as to the way to how they're being used. But it seems like AI could take that away.
4: It could. And there's a very interesting question, who you would hold accountable in the case of a war crime. Suppose a drone attacked, I don't know, an elementary school to give, like an elementary school in Iran, just to give a hypothetical example. Who would be responsible for that if the drone decided to do it itself? Would it be the designer of the software or who?
2: So,
1: Yeah,
2: if I may to follow. So the moment that we talk about AI, those issues are not unique to drone warfare. It's also to driving cars. And going back to what we discussed earlier about drones as autonomous, we already have a type of weaponry that is in the battlefield that is autonomous to a degree, landmines. Okay, we just throw them, they're waiting, and whomever step on them is getting hit. We have drones that behave like landmines. They sit and wait, and when they hear the sound of a vehicle or something, then they jump and they operate. So this is existing technology. It's not sci-fi. It's already in the battlefield, and we need to understand that.

0: My understanding, then you can actually use a large number of those drones, rather use like swarms of drones that could make it even more difficult to try to counter those drones. That certainly has been reported. How real is that threat?
1: Well, I think again, it depends on which of the many kinds of drones. There are some that are not at all inexpensive, but then again, there are what are sometimes called attritable, or if you want to think of them as disposable drones. For example, the so-called suicide or kamikaze drones would be an example of this. And in those cases, yeah, you're talking about technologies that might cost, somewhere between $5,000 to $10,000 to $20,000. And while that sounds like a lot of money compared to the price of a missile, it's minuscule, So it really, for a certain kind of projectile-like drone, it is potentially quite inexpensive. And I think we've seen the U.S. Military as an example of this, where there's been a real change in direction in terms of its priorities on drones, and a greater attention paid to these sorts of swarming drone technologies of the kind that you're saying. And much of this is being pitched rhetorically in terms of strategies for countering the Chinese military should there ever be an invasion of Taiwan, for example, and large numbers of Chinese troops to deal with. So, I think that's a part of it, a part of the bigger picture. There is something too that I think is an important part of the discussion that we haven't really talked about yet. And it has to do with not so much with the technology itself and the way the technology operates, but with what's driving the technology. And I think a lot of the big picture here has to do with a shift in the political economy of war and the growing role of tech companies in the business of warfare. And this is something I've written about to some degree over the past couple of years. I think we need to recognize that many of the companies that are producing these drones are funded through Silicon Valley venture capital firms, and that there's a political and both economic side to this that's an important part of the picture as to in terms of helping us understand what's driving the push toward this either remote controlled or even AI powered warfare form of warfare. And that's a really a separate program altogether, but I do think it's connected with it helps us understand contextually the political economy of drone warfare and automated warfare more generally.
0: What Roberto has been highlighting is the fact if it's coming from Silicon Valley and a lot of the technology is coming from the United States, is it fair to say that there's an expectation that the US will always kind of be ahead of that curve? Or even the development of the new technologies, is there a democratization of that and the expectation that other countries have caught up to the US in the development of this technology?
2: Roberto said what he did say because the Reaper and the Predator drones came from traditional defense contractors like General Motors and General Electric. And now you can make your own drone from bits and pieces from Silicon Valley. I don't think the US is ahead anymore. I think the US is behind. The US doesn't have this drone capability, and it has a very rigid command structure in the Pentagon that, thanks to Pete Hegseth's firings, is in complete chaos. So I don't see it adapting anytime soon. At the moment, it doesn't need to. It's not really in a situation where it needs this kind of drone technology. But I think the US is behind. Silicon Valley can supply the parts people need, but they're sort of like the things that radio ham operators get. You can buy them from all sorts of places. I read that Ukrainian soldiers are just going on the web and ordering electronic parts to assemble their own drones.
0: Ori, I'll give you the last, word on that question about who's developing them and who has the advantage.
3: So I agree with you. The United States is actually behind. China is the leading drone manufacturer in the world, and it got to the point that Chinese drone has been everywhere and in every battlefield. And when I say every beyond battlefield, in academia and agriculture in the United States, it got to the point where the United States banned that technology to allow for security reasons, but also to allow the development of that technology locally. Even Iran proved to be ahead of the United States in terms of drone. The Shahed is better than the Lucas, an advanced technology, and it's been used in Ukraine quite intensively. Now, the interesting thing about that technology, when we talk about democratization, you don't have to create drones from specific type of material. There is a lot of flexibility. Rebels in Syria,

0: build drones from a cotton board and use them for attack. The Houthis has been buying parts in Amazon of lawnmower engine and assembling it and launching it. The Houthis also incorporate AI in their drones. So that technology is out there. You can find it in any hobbyist, do-it-yourself in the United States, in other countries, and states and violent non-state actors alike can use it, and they see that opportunity.
1: I think it's a great place to end here. Our panel today has been Ori Swed. He is Associate Professor of Sociology at Texas Tech University and is the Director of the Peace, War, and Social Conflict Laboratory and the co-author of Emulating Underdogs, Tactical Drones in the Russia-Ukraine War, and the Empirical Determinants of Violent Non-State Actor Drone Adoption. Roberto Gonzalez is Professor of Anthropology at San Jose State University. He's the author of The Quest to Automate Conflict, Militarize Data, and Predict the Future. Hugh Gusterson is the Professor of Anthropology and Public Policy at the University of British Columbia. He's the author of The Apparently Outdated Drone Remote Control Warfare, and also with Professor Gonzalez is a co-editor of Militarization, a Reader. Thank you so much for sharing your time, sharing your expertise and your insights, and I'm certain we're going to continue this conversation. Thank you.
2: When we come back, could Russia be charged with crimes of aggression? And if so, who could hold the trial? Stay with us.

0: This is the Scholar Circle, scholarcircle.org. I'm Maria Armudian. Some argue that the international crime of aggression should also be a war crime. Who could be charged with the crime? Where could such a trial be held? And who would prosecute? Doug Becker speaks with Jennifer Trahan on her new book, Exploring Crimes of Aggression, Russia and Ukraine.
1: I'm Doug Becker. In response to the devastation of World War I, world leaders led by France and the U.S. negotiated something called the Kellogg-Briand Pact. This outlawed aggressive war and outlined the crime of aggression. It was the legal foundation for one of the crimes prosecuted at the war crimes trials at Nuremberg and Tokyo following World War II. And the U.N. Charter, and this is specifically Article 2.4, not only outlaws aggressive war, but even it outlaws threatening aggressive war. So there's a long history at trying to ensure that aggressive war is against international law. But the definition of aggressive war has been a legal and political challenge for the last 100 years, or perhaps 100 plus. And perhaps no scholar has been more committed, more influential, and more productive on this very specific issue about trying to define aggressive war than our guest. Jennifer Trahan has a new book out on this issue. In The Crime of Aggression and Russia's Invasion of Ukraine, she uses this very current, incredibly important case to demonstrate the historical development of the understanding of the crime of aggression and the need to harmonize its definition and prosecute its violation. Jennifer Trahan is a clinical professor and director of the Concentration in International Law and Human Rights at NYU's Center for Global Affairs and the author of this very, very interesting new book. Jennifer, thank you so much for joining us today. Let's start with Kellogg-Briand and even the periods before. It dawned on me as I was reading this book that the crime of aggression and the outlawing of aggressive war dates back at least just about 100 years, though I think your book suggests maybe even further back than that. Where did this notion that aggressive war is illegal, where does that come from?
2: Thanks, Doug, for that great question, and thanks for having me on. Yeah, in my new book, The Crime of Aggression and Russia's Invasion of Ukraine, I start with some background on where this crime is coming from. And it really goes back historically. And I pick it up kind of with the peace movements of the 1800s. So there were serious peace societies in the United States, in Britain, and these lead both into early developments in the conduct of war, as well as trying to prevent war. And they're activists as well in other countries. So these kind of operate in parallel. We want to contain some of the more horrific practices in war, and we don't want to have war itself. And that latter sentiment leads into the founding in 1913 of the Peace Palace in The Hague. And the idea is let's have states arbitrate and later litigate instead of going to war. We see echoes in the Covenant of the League of Nations. It's a tepid start, but after World War I, they create basically a 3-month cooling down period. States cool down for 3 months and then, you know, maybe go to war. But as you pointed out, we have a seminal moment in 1928 with the Kellogg-Briand Pact saying aggressive war is illegal. And it really is the start of trying to contain war. Obviously, it doesn't avoid World War II. We end up having horrific crimes, and war is not at all contained. But my book then traces coming out of World War II. We have two different attempts, both the UN Charter that in Article 2.4 prohibits aggressive war. It does allow war in self-defense, but prohibits aggressive war. And it also does allow Security Council authorized interventions. And we have the prosecutions at Nuremberg.
1: And I'm glad you mentioned Nuremberg because obviously the story of Nuremberg seems to be very much about prosecuting crimes against humanity, though the word genocide doesn't appear, you know, prosecuting genocide and war crimes or the laws of war. But Robert Jackson, the member of the U.S. Supreme Court and likely next Chief Justice, resigned from the court to serve as a prosecutor. And My understanding is he did that because he saw that Nuremberg would finally prosecute aggressive war. I guess with that in mind, then, how central was prosecuting Germany for waging aggressive war at trying to enshrine a lot of these historical developments that seemingly hadn't been enforced?
2: Absolutely. So as you mentioned, it may not be kind of the popular perception of what happened at Nuremberg, but the core focus of the Nuremberg trials, as well as those in Tokyo, is prosecuting the crime of aggression. They call it crimes against peace. They kind of only secondarily do war crimes, crimes against humanity. They don't even reach genocide. So you'd think the Nuremberg trials were all about the Holocaust, and they really aren't. It's kind of historically, the Genocide Convention isn't concluded until 1948 after the Nuremberg trials. The U.S. Is more focused on the other crimes. By 1940, the negotiations of the Nuremberg trial, you know, not all of the camps had been discovered. And in the minds of those creating the Nuremberg prosecutions, accountability for the Holocaust is not their central motivating factor. And they really do focus on the crime of aggression, as well as the Tokyo Tribunal. But then after that, we fall into the Cold War, and we don't really have follow-up from either prosecuting genocide, war crimes, crimes against humanity, or the crime of aggression. We kind of go into the deep freeze. So we start with this strong start in these prosecutions, and then we have to wait till the world is out of the Cold War kind of to continue the development of the field of international justice.
1: But I think on this question that I've always found fascinating is a lot of our history texts suggest, well, I mean, Caligbrian might have been the most idealistic of all the treaties that was negotiated at the end of the First World War. Clearly, it was unsuccessful. And the presumption is always war is just a part of the international system. So that if Caligbrian was so unsuccessful, why is it not only included in the UN Charter, but even strengthened in the UN Charter? And so I guess the question is, why is there a perception that waging aggressive war is not illegal?
2: I think you're right. Good question. If you look to the preamble of the UN Charter, and if you look at negotiations about creating the UN Charter, it is really central to the goal of containing aggressive war. I mean, coming out of the ashes of World War II, there was this notion that, you know, and there are so many legal developments coming out of World War II that we just have to do better. Better in terms of fewer war crimes. The Genocide Conventions concluded, the human rights treaties start being negotiated with 1948 Universal Declaration of Human Rights. We have this proliferation of the rule of law, I think, with the sense the world just has to do better. We can't have the devastation of the type we had in World War II ever again. And really, the central focus of the UN Charter is to prohibit aggressive war. Obviously, we're still working on this. We haven't, you know, figured this out, but simultaneously, we haven't had a cataclysm of the magnitude of World War I and World War II caused through war since then. So the charter system has been, to some extent, successful, but obviously not fully.
1: You raised an interesting research question. Clearly, outlawing war has not ensured that there would be no war, but it's hard to gauge how many fewer wars there's been. But one of the things that I hope we've kind of established here is that aggressive war is illegal. But there's another step, and this has been one of the huge challenges. How do we define aggressive war? Why has that been such a challenge?
2: Well, it's actually not just aggressive war that's illegal, but also acts of aggression. So Nuremberg only did prosecute aggressive war, but we had developments after Nuremberg, and there's more of a focus on acts of aggression. And that corresponds more to the UN Charter, which bans uses of force. It doesn't only ban war, that uses a force, which is a lower threshold. But the negotiators of the crime of aggression, the current definition that we have, didn't use use of force, thinking that might be too low a threshold. So they require a manifest charter violation. And that's kind of the basis of the definition of the crime. It doesn't say war. And that's that was an issue. I know the U.S. in some negotiations said, you know, we want really only the Nuremberg approach, only full-scale war should be illegal. But the definition that we have today, which is found in the International Criminal Court's Rome Statute, it's found in GA Resolution 3314. It's found in the Special Tribunal on the Crime of Aggression for Ukraine that is in the process, we believe, of being established, criminalizes a manifest charter violation. It manifests by its character, gravity, and scale. And gravity and scale mean smaller violations aren't going to trigger a prosecution. And character means things of a legally uncertain, unclear nature are not going to be criminalized.
1: I think that's a really great point. And so then with that in mind, let's turn our attention to the case that you've raised in this book, and that is Russia's invasion of Ukraine. First of all, why did you choose this case in particular to sort of demonstrate, you know, what is the crime of war, the aggressive war, use of force? What makes this such an important case on this ongoing trend towards the legalization of war?
2: Well, I think it's just been a violation of staggeringly large magnitude. There has been aggression committed since Nuremberg. But, you know, there was also civil war. There were terrorist acts. There were a lot of situations where it's a little less clear. And there were also situations before we fought the international community finalized the definition. Now, their definition was only adopted in 2010, and it was only activated before the International Criminal Court in 2018. So we actually, you know, wouldn't go back to earlier situations. So kind of looking at the situation since the definition has been adopted, this is just a staggeringly large situation. And I think if we were ever going to revitalize the legacy of Nuremberg, the time is now, because otherwise you're like, we have this definition of the crime, and in the negotiations were open not just to ICC, Rome Statute, state parties, International Criminal Court state parties, but all states, because most of the negotiations occurred in Princeton, New Jersey. And I was at these negotiations, Russia was at them, China, UK, France, many other states. The U.S. declined to attend these important negotiations, but they proceeded. We have the definition. I think if we're going to revitalize the legacy of Nuremberg, the time to do so is now, unless we're going to just give up on this endeavor. But I'm obviously not a person who accepts that. I do believe in the commitments in the UN Charter against aggressive war. And I do believe in the legacy of Nuremberg. And if we're going to have a more peaceful world, I think we have to pursue the aspirations of these people who have been working on this endeavor for over 100 years to try to cut down on aggressive war and enforce the crime where war has occurred or other illegal acts of aggression that rise to the level of a manifest charter violation.
1: Now, when raising this question about Russia's invasion of Ukraine, and this has always been an issue on this, as well as a lot of different international legal issues, the selection of the case, and is this a selective application, you know, of justice? One of the questions you answered, because Russia's violation of this crime is so clear and audacious, but there's a lot of other potential cases. Is this a selective application in part because Russia's a lot less popular than, promise you this is going to be the follow-up, what might this mean for the U.S. and Israel's war in Iran? But I'll ask you the first question. Is this selective because it's targeting Russia?
2: It is selective. So I have to be cautious in advocacy of selective justice. But I will say, historically, this is kind of how the field developed. I mean, Nuremberg and Tokyo only prosecuted German and Japanese nationals. You know, there were Allied war crimes, but of course, they didn't prosecute those. Then we move forward to the 90s, and we have the creation of the Yugoslav and Rwanda tribunals. There were crimes in other situations, but we have Yugoslavia, Rwanda, Cambodia, Sierra Leone. And each of those ad hoc tribunals is inherently selective because we don't have justice across the boards. The aspiration for justice across the boards leads to the creation of the International Criminal Court, an institution that is under attack now by the U.S. administration, which may be the subject of another radio show sometime, why this attack against this judicial institution. But the formation of the ICC is designed to get away from, okay, we create ad hoc tribunals every time there's a horrific situation. But the ad hoc tribunals we've had have prosecuted genocide, war crimes, and crimes against humanity. They haven't prosecuted the crime of aggression, which is somewhat lagged behind in its development. It was included in the International Criminal Court statute in 1998, but the statute basically said we still need a definition and conditions by which the ICC will exercise jurisdiction. So it went through a later negotiating process, and those were only finalized in 2010 with jurisdiction activated in 2018. But it was a really limited jurisdictional regime. And it was in part the U.S. in the negotiations in Kampala, Uganda, that created the limited jurisdictional regime. And the U.S. basically, with some allied countries, insisted that states that are not party to the International Criminal Court statute could never be prosecutor for the crime of aggression. Now, I think the U.S. was probably thinking about itself or maybe an important U.S. ally, but simultaneously, it also exempted Russia from jurisdiction. It exempted China, India, Pakistan, a whole lot of countries. So it's a really limited jurisdictional regime. When Russia invaded, it became the genesis of kind of two parallel tracks. One is maybe we do need an ad hoc tribunal for Russia's invasion. And okay, maybe we need to fix the International Criminal Court statute and make there be broader jurisdiction. So we've kind of had a two-step process setting up a special tribunal, which is slated to be in The Hague, and it's been agreed on between the Council of Europe and Ukraine. It's just in the very early setup stages, but it has the structure, it has all been agreed on, and that would look at aggression against Ukraine. It doesn't say Russian aggression. It says aggression against Ukraine. So, for instance, you know, a prosecutor might look at Belarus's role in allowing its territory to be used as a staging ground. So we have that. And then we have a separate path revisiting the International Criminal Court's approach to the crime of aggression. And that's been the subject of a separate negotiating process.
1: And that's clear here, because obviously Russia's invasion of Ukraine, immediately you would think this would be an ICC prosecution, but you're laying out why that potentially is not. Yet Vladimir Putin has actually been indicted by the International Criminal Court. So why would a special tribunal to wrestle with this crime be necessary if Vladimir Putin is ever apprehended? The likely scenario would be that he would go to the ICC on the crimes he's already been indicted for.
2: Right, exactly. So there is jurisdiction over war crimes, genocide, and crimes against humanity committed in the territory of Ukraine. And that is the basis of the warrant against Putin and his commissioner for children's rights for the illegal abduction and deportation of Ukrainian children into Russia. There are also public warrants for the conduct of war, and there may be sealed warrants as well. But the ICC cannot proceed on charges of the crime of aggression because it's subject to this different jurisdictional regime. So even though Ukraine initially did an ad hoc declaration accepting the court's jurisdiction, did two of them actually, and then later joined the International Criminal Court and even ratified the Kampala Crime of Aggression Amendments, The crime of aggression still can't be done before the ICC unless the statute is amended. So there is a process going on to try to amend what we call the Kampala crime of aggression amendments to have broader jurisdiction. But there is the other track. Maybe we do need an ad hoc tribunal in this situation, and that is proceeding as well.
1: Is what you're talking about at this point, is this harmonization amendment that you talk about in the book?
2: Yeah, so we call it harmonization because it would harmonize the ICC's jurisdiction over the crime of aggression with the ICC's jurisdiction over its other crimes. So that is called the harmonization amendment. That was debated at the UN last summer. There was a special session of the states that are parties to the International Criminal Court. And we have this proposal. It was put forth by Germany, Slovenia, Costa Rica, Sierra Leone, and Vanuatu. It did not carry the day last summer. There was a lot of support for it, but there was a vocal minority. So it's gone back into the negotiating process. There will be further negotiations in 2027 and a final conference in 2029. And that's kind of revisiting why the International Criminal Court has such minimal jurisdiction for this, what at Nuremberg was called the supreme international crime. Why supreme? Because it can start off all the other crimes. If you don't have aggression, you don't reach the war crimes, crimes against humanity, or any of the other crimes or any of the harms. So that's the idea, that it is the decision to go to war or to engage in other acts of aggression that can set off the chain of causation that leads to so many of the other crimes. That is why it's the supreme international crime. And does it make sense to have only this tiny bit of jurisdiction over this crime? I mean, we look at the world stage, and obviously having this tiny bit of jurisdiction has not caused any deterrent effect. It didn't deter Vladimir Putin, and for good reason, because there had been this carve out of non-state parties that the U.S. had spearheaded in 2010. Obviously not omniscient that it would be Russia invading Ukraine, but it's really been an impediment for the court. Even though its jurisdiction activated in 2018, it hasn't been able to do a single investigation or prosecution of the crime. It hasn't been within its jurisdiction.
1: At the end of the day, it seems like it's very unlikely that Vladimir Putin is ever going to be apprehended and sent off to The Hague. So is this whole process pretty much just kind of a political process to try to rally support for Ukraine and to try to identify, you know, Russia's the aggressor, so we should support Ukraine? Is this politics dressed up as law?
2: Absolutely not. So I guess I'm revealing my age somewhat, but I worked at Human Rights Watch decades ago, where we had an arrest Milosevic campaign and an arrest Karadzic campaign and arrest Mladic. And at the time when you're working on these, you're kind of scratching your head going, wait, how would they ever end up in The Hague? And yet they did. And the same was true of Charles Taylor, wanted by the Sierra Leone Special Court. And he was at the time president of Liberia. And once he was ex-president, he did end up getting prosecuted. So sometimes you think the crime, you know, there's no way this can happen. But I don't think you want to say the crimes are so too difficult to do, we just give up on these endeavors. So we have to pursue them. But the crime of aggression is a leadership crime, but it's not only the top leader. It's not just Putin or, you know, the president of Russia or the foreign minister. It is carries down to others in a leadership position, able to conduct the affairs of the state. It would capture a number of individuals in the definition. So, you know, we don't have a precise number, but it's something in the definition called the leadership clause. So it is individuals below Putin as well. And this is a little bit of a controversial feature. The tribunal that is being envisioned can also do trials in absentia. Now, it can't do them against the top three leaders whose proceedings would be suspended while they're in office. It's a kind of a complicated immunities question. And that was a compromise that was worked out. But it could go forward with cases against other individuals even if they're not present. So this can go forward. And, you know, even if it's maybe not the perfect start, I think it is the start to revitalizing the legacy of the Nuremberg and Tokyo tribunals. And if we're going to cut down on aggressive war, on optional wars, you know, and I'm not here thinking just, you know, Russia's invasion of Ukraine, if we're going to deter other leaders in the future, and I emphasize the International Criminal Court doesn't have retroactive justice, it doesn't go backwards in time, but if we're ever going to contain optional wars and have leaders not patently violate the UN Charter, we need to start somewhere. And it's a problem because the permanent members of the Security Council, they're not going to get condemned through the Security Council due to their veto power. So they almost have a carte blanche. And that's just a problematic situation for the world. So we really need to revitalize these prosecutions and try to cut down on illegal war and other acts of aggression.
1: Absolutely. Our guest today is Jennifer Trahan. She's written a wonderful book entitled The Crime of Aggression and Russia's Invasion of Ukraine. That's been the foundation of today's conversation. She's clinical professor and director of the Concentration in International Law and Human Rights at NYU's Center for Global Affairs. Jennifer Trahan, we've had you on many times. It's always been wonderful. This one in particular, because it was such an incredibly informative book. Thank you so much for writing it and for taking some time and sharing your expertise with us today.
2: Thank you so much.
0: And that's it for today's program. Thank you for listening. 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Its managing producer is Ankina Agassian. 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I'm the founder, anchor, and occasional host, Maria Armudian.

0: Hi, this is Arnie Arneson, and this is the Monday edition of The Attitude, also known as Rethink the Week. And when do we tape it? We tape it on Friday morning. It's an overcast Friday morning in Concord, New Hampshire. I have to give you the weather report. This is my last day to begin the show with America is a Gun, but that will not have changed America. But I just want to make you understand that they have bastardized the interpretation of the Second Amendment. We are awash in guns. It has not made us safer. It has actually made us more vulnerable. And I need to thank Brian Bilstone, the fabulous, you know, poet of Twitter, for this very pithy poem I've been reading every day for weeks. England is a cup of tea. France, a wheel of ripened brie. Greece, a short squad olive tree. America's a gun. Brazil is football on the sand. Argentina, Maradona's hand. Germany, an oompa band. America's a gun. Holland is a wooden shoe. Hungary, a goulash stew. Australia, a kangaroo. America's a gun. Japan is a thermal spring. Scotland is a highland fling. Ugh, better to be anything than America as a gun. Follow Brian Bilstone. He's a fabulous, fabulous poet. And in his wonderful, pithy way, he knows how to sort of reflect on the moment that we're living in. And again, I want to remind everyone, there's this thing called the Mass Shooting Tracker. Please check it out. They do something I think really important. They said that mainstream media definition of a mass shooting is basically how many people are dead. And they said, you know, that's mass murder. But mass shooting, how many people have been shot? And that's what they track. And I think that that's terribly important because there definitely is a difference. And then I mentioned this the other day, but I'm gonna mention it again. And I said that people are asking if Democratic candidates should moderate. Really? Do they mean moderate or capitulate? Given the urgency of this moment where we're literally fighting a fascist takeover and begging voters to fight back, moderating seems like asking folks to follow leaders that are waving the white flag. Not exactly inspiring. Grotesque inequality driven by billionaires that buy our politics and demand our resources. The growing threats to life driven by the climate crisis. A housing crisis. Now make that a shelter crisis that gets more challenging by the day. And the failure of our for-profit healthcare that has chosen to sacrifice the health of a nation to ensure their grotesque profit margins. You want to moderate this? And then I connected that comment to Dolly Parton. And I reminded my audience on Friday, and I'll remind them again today on Monday, Dolly never moderated her hair, her costumes, her message of love for children, for trans folks, for God, for Black Lives Matter, for science, for her husband of 60 years, Carl Dean. She followed her heart and her sense of fairness. God, she will be missed, but she has provided us with a role model if we choose to see it. You guys, I have not spent more time talking about Dolly Parton. I'm like exhausted, but I'm exhausted at what I didn't know. And I'm just really grateful to have found out she existed. So I'm just gonna tell you, like, if you go to my Facebook page, it's like Dolly this, Dolly that, oh yeah, yeah. Anyway, it's our Rethink the Week panel. It includes the following talkers. Lincoln Mitchell teaches political science and public policy at Columbia University. He's the author of 9 books, and his writings have appeared at CNN, Reuters, the New York Times, NBC, the San Francisco Examiner, and numerous other media platforms. For more of Lincoln's work, you can subscribe to his Substack, Kibitzing with Lincoln. Welcome back.
1: Good to be here, Arnie.
0: Laura Jadid is a freelance journalist and U.S. Army veteran based in New York City who covers American conservative far-right movements and housing inequality. Her work has been published in outlets such as Politico, Rolling Stone, The New Republic, and Slate. And your Facebook page is, or your Substack is what, Laura?
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0: Firewalled Media. Thank you so much for joining us. And I called Laura this week because I was interviewing someone and from the Christian Science Monitor. And in the course of reading this article in the Christian Science Monitor, he called Laura Jadid for a comment. And I'm like, whoa, and I even know her. So welcome back to the program, Laura. You're famous. You're famous. And Fidel Mente, Stephen Pimper. He's a professor of public policy and director of the Masters in Public Policy program at Vermont Law and Graduate School. He's the author of 4 books, numerous articles, and the host of New Book Network's Public Policy Channel. Welcome back, Stephen.
3: Good to be with you, Arnie, and I like to think of Laura as the Dolly Parton of this conversation.
0: Yeah.
2: Well, let's not go that far.
0: Let's not go there.
3: So no pressure.
0: All right. So I
1: I'm the Leonard Cohen of this conversation, but less optimistic.
0: Okay. Anyway, but Lincoln, I wanted to start with you because you mentioned Canada. And we taped the show on Friday. And Friday morning at 7 o'clock in the morning, I have been doing a conservative radio show every Friday morning for 26 years. Can you believe it? Half an hour of Arnie every Friday morning for 26 years. And this is the station that used to have Rush when Rush was alive. So you can just imagine it has Howie Carr, all those conservative talk. But in the morning, for their morning drive time, it tends to be more diverse audience, but still incredibly conservative. So I am on talking about Dolly Parton, and I'm on talking about God knows what. And there is a caller that comes in, and the caller is really revealing. It's a woman, and she says, I have a stupid question, Arnie. And I said, there are no stupid questions. She said, do you think Donald Trump could change the name of the United States to the United States of Trump? And what was shocking that she called, which means that she listens. What was shocking was that it's finally really sort of penetrating the psyche of so many people. What he is doing, Lincoln, with changing the name of, you know, Lake Ontario to Lake America or whatever it is he's doing. And she was serious and she was scared. And I said, he can do whatever he wants with his Sharpie. I get it. I said, but you have to remember, ultimately, who hires and fires him is us. And if there ever was an invitation to make sure that you understand your power and you exercise your power, and you figure out a way to take that Sharpie away, you better start showing up. And you start in 26 because you don't wait for 28, because 26 is about Congress. And Congress can do a lot of things if they actually start operating as a Congress. But right now they don't. They're just a rubber stamp. But that she actually called because she was terrified. Could he change the name to the United States of Trump? And I'm like, oh my God, look where we are today, Lincoln. Anyway, you want to talk about Canada. I'm sure it's more than Ontario. So please weigh in.
1: Well, first, Congress is not a rubber stamp because a rubber stamp leaves an impression.
0: Oh, very good.
1: As Henry Stern used to say.
0: Very good. Very good.
1: Okay, so I want to begin by quoting the famous political scientists Trey Parker and Matt Stone. And this is from their early 1990s work, South Park, the movie. Blame Canada. Blame Canada. It seems that everything's gone wrong since Canada came along. Blame Canada. Blame Canada. We need to form a full assault. It's Canada's fault. That was when I first saw that in the cinema. I believed it was satire. It turns out it was somewhat astute political prognostication, better than what most of the pundits on, you know, CNN and Fox are capable of. This is absolutely appalling for all the reasons that we know, right? This is Trump trying to destroy a relationship with a key ally. If you want to understand, I mean, if you could isolate a handful of things that have allowed United States wealth and power to grow over the years, two of them are our neighbors to the north and the south.
0: Yeah.
1: Right? Having an enormous, two enormous borders with two countries that are friendly. Right? Canada has never been, you know, we're not, Canada doesn't threaten us. Canada fights alongside us when we go to war. Canada trades with us so that both countries can get more goods and services. And Mexico does the same thing. Despite what the racist stuff we hear from this administration, the truth is, do you know what Mexican immigrants do in the United States? They work hard. Do you know what else they do? They serve in our wars, right? So Mexican immigrants fight for the United States. There are countries in Europe that would love to have neighbors like Canada and Mexico. I bet Ukraine would make that trade.
0: Yeah, exactly.
1: I bet Poland would make that trade. Yeah. I bet South Korea would make that trade. So once again, to understand what Trump is doing, we have to start from the premise that he's trying to weaken and destroy the United States of America. But what is significant here is that Mark Carney, Canadian Prime Minister, is beginning to push back in very serious ways. It is no longer a one-sided trade war. It never has been with Canada. If the United States is going to tariff Canada, Canada is going to tariff the United States. Now, in the long run, that probably hurts the Canadian economy more than the American economy, but in the long run, what it does is it begins to signal to other countries that you have two choices here in the face of a fascist ascendancy in the United States that even if it is defeated in 2026 and 2028, as I certainly hope it does, it's not going away. So what is the path forward to stability, economic growth, and indeed, in Canada's case, sovereignty in the face of this kind of a regime? And Carney is trying to chart that course, and he gets credit for that. And the question that we will see in the coming weeks, months, and maybe even years is, what will other mid-level powers who value stability, who value trade, who value their democracies do? Will they join together as they begin to craft, think about the idea of a post-democratic America, a world without the America they've known for so long? And Carney's charting that course, and this is a significant moment.
0: So let me just read something. Canada has pledged to roll out dollar-for-dollar counter tariffs on scores of U.S. goods next month in response to President Donald Trump's latest import tax. Ottawa released a list of more than 700 targets Tuesday. Starting September 8th, Canada's government says it will pose steeper import taxes on goods ranging from fish to cheese to smartphones and steel imported from the United States. Okay. And let me just say one more thing here. And Stephen, again, I was doing this radio show this morning on Friday morning, and I reminded them that a lot of what we're hearing right now is that we're hearing farmers in the Midwest are apoplectic. Okay. They're apoplectic because of the war in Iran and what that has meant for fertilizer. They're apoplectic because of the tariffs and what it has done to impact what they're able to sell and grow. They are now going to be even more impacted once again with what we are doing with Canada, because Canada provides a lot of the ingredients in fertilizer. So not only do they not have fertilizer, they're not going to have the ingredients, which is going to impact. And as I reminded the audience, it's not that Donald Trump may not try to bail them out again like he did in his first term, but it means they won't be growing those crops. Please understand, it is not just about the money they lose, it's about the food they grow. So if you're concerned about affordability and about your groceries, start recognizing that when farmers are hurt, so are you. So are you. It isn't just about what it is that Trump wants to write a check for. It's what they will not be capable of producing. And again, it's like, I feel like, you know, connect the knee bone to the thigh bone. But sometimes we put everything into such silos that we don't recognize it's not farmers he hurt. It's what's happening on your kitchen table. Steve.
3: Well, or in your bathroom. Don't forget that one of the products that is threatened is toilet paper. While, because of the dismantling of regulatory agencies in the United States, we are facing epidemics of explosive diarrhea. Congratulations, America. And all of the jokes I want to make about that are unsuitable for public broadcasting, so I shall refrain from them. I want to pick up on a word that Lincoln used. He talked about sovereignty. And I think on the very long list of things, as absurd and ridiculous as all of this is, and it is, right, it is also profoundly dangerous and disruptive. And part of what we are seeing happening in this now trade war, as Carney himself has called it, with Canada, is in part because the Trump administration has literally threatened Canadian sovereignty. How many times has he referred to Canada as the 51st state? And that is what is sometimes referred to as kidding on the square. You frame something as a joke, but you mean it, right? This is how we also need to be thinking about sort of contests with Norway over Greenland, right? Has literally threatened their territorial sovereignty in meaningful ways. And it is absurd not to expect countries to respond. And there was this extraordinary speech that we talked about on air, and I was trying to remember this morning and I couldn't, whether it was this summer or the previous summer, in which, because that's how, right, absurd everything is, in which Mark Carney was talking about the entirely new, not just regional, but world order that needed to be understood, and was talking about what it meant to talk about middle powers and forging new alliances and consensus, and tacking again onto something that Lincoln said, to recognize that the United States is no longer a partner that can be counted on, and even Should the leaders of the current Republican Party be deposed in some meaningful way in 26 and 29? And I think that's an enormous if. And even if they no longer formally hold official office, they will still be forces. No sensible country on earth would then say, oh, okay, now we can trust the United States. Well, we have demonstrated that we are not a reliable partner. Last thing I just want to add into this. We've had this conversation, you know, that Lincoln and I are pretty much in agreement with the intentional destruction that members of the regime are engaged in. There is another piece of this, and this is what political science scientist Daniel Dresner referred to in a book after the first Trump administration that was titled Toddler in Chief. And it is always a challenge to parse out what is intentional, what has motive, what is strategic, and what is just this dangerous, senile, grown man baby lashing out because that's what babies do.
0: Yeah, but this is a baby with power.
3: Yeah, yeah. No, I mean, very dangerous baby. Very dangerous baby.
0: And so, Laura, I'm thinking of all this, and now not only are they rethinking alliances that are going to change the world, but they are rethinking alliances where Canada is not just looking at the EU. Canada is looking at China. So, for example, I just posted an article of the five cars that are now being sold in Canada, all from China. They're exclusive. They're beautiful. They're all EVs. You can just imagine. And everyone is looking at China as a more stable trading partner, as a more reliable sort of source of both support and information. I mean, not only are they changing the world order, but look what he has done. He has elevated what he claims to be is, you know, at one moment our enemy, but then he's afraid of that person because he, you know, what is going to happen when he meets with Xi? God knows. It's going to be incredible. But I just keep thinking about how everything is going to change. And we think somehow that we can be on our own in survival mode, and we can't. We don't even realize how dependent we are on the world because somehow we keep thinking that, you know, it is America first. No. America first is propped up by everyone else. And we don't want to accept it. And last but not least, Laura, I've been thinking about Lincoln's point about our two neighbors, Mexico and Canada, and the idea that what we know about the Mexicans who have come here, who have worked here, who have invested here, who've grown families here, who serve in the military here, all those things. And it reminds me of that famous T-shirt I've told you about 1,000 times after Katrina. And there was so much rebuilding going on. And when I was down in New Orleans, I realized I didn't see anyone of color. I know blacks, but I saw a lot of Hispanics, a lot of Latinos. All right. Everybody was speaking Spanish. And then I saw the T-shirt that told me what I was seeing. It said FEMA, find every Mexican available. All right. So again, look at who has been on either side of us. We have so benefited from that. And now Donald Trump is destroying those relationships. Laura.
2: Yep, absolutely. The idea that we've somehow done it on our own is, in some ways, this is the end of a very long and arrogant road that we've been on for, you know, decades. And in other ways, I feel like almost historically unprecedented to see a country shoot itself in the head like this. Just absolute own goal on own goal on own goal every single day. You know, our status as the world superpower is largely because we own the reserve currency, which we are now undermining by being a completely untrustworthy partner, by being an untrustworthy economy, by instituting economic chaos. We are an intellectual superpower because immigrants from all over the world who are hungry for a better life come here and make a life here, come to our universities, come and work in our factories and our fields. And this is the benefits that we reap are tremendous. They are advantages that no other country currently has. And Trump is systematically destroying every single one of those advantages. It's astounding. And I love this country so much. I was born here. My father chose to come here. I plan to die here. And also, if this is how we're going to act, this is exactly what we deserve. This is the logical conclusion of what we are doing. Canada is correct to look to the EU, and frankly, they're correct to look to China. Much as I dislike China, an authoritarian capitalist state, They're correct to look to them because China thinks in terms of decades, if not centuries, whereas America thinks in terms of days and possibly minutes as Trump takes his crayon and draws on a map every time something horrible happens. It's so awful to watch this kind of destruction.
0: So Lincoln, I'm also thinking about, so Trump has had this love affair probably since the 1960s with tariffs. He's not quite sure why, but his headset is 50 years ago. I mean, he has never evolved. And to some extent, given his age, he's devolving, let alone never evolved. And I saw an article at Yahoo Finance. Tariff refunds contribute to record-setting corporate profit boost. On top of everything else, that headline should be a freaking billboard. Okay? As you are struggling, as you can't afford everything, as you know, tariffs are a tax. So now with the tariff refunds, not only are they coming back, but they're not coming back to you. They're coming back to corporations that are not only going to benefit from the tariff refunds, Lincoln, but you know that they will not bring down their prices significantly to actually reflect the loss of the tariff. So if let's say the tariff increased some price by 10 cents, they'll reduce it by 8, but they'll keep the extra 2. Well, now they also, on top of that, get the tariff refund. Look at what we have done. We are so harming the American consumer.
1: Yes, and this is all seems to me to be kind of part of the same picture here.
0: Yeah.
1: The tariffs, deliberately or not, were another redistribution of wealth upwards from the consumer to the big companies that are, they're not dropping the prices at Target or Walmart or, you know, wherever, or smaller, you know, stores where you buy stuff, right? It's all just getting shifted upward. I want to just pick up on a couple of things. The regards to the way the United States thinks about Canada, at Parker and Stone's work, the final line there is, it's not really a country anyway. And that is very much how the administration thinks about Canada. This issue of the reserve currency, it is hugely advantageous and stabilizing for the United States to have the dollar as the reserve currency. Now, I think Laura's point is, and yours is right, in that Canada is looking at China, which is, as Laura said, an authoritarian capitalist. I kind of call it a corporatist Leninist, but those are related ideas. Yeah. But what countries value is stability. And stability for a very long time was the most valuable asset we had. It was not our extreme military power, regardless of what

0: break. But to get back to this reserve currency, they are trying to destroy the reserve, the dollar as the reserve currency, for the ways Stephen described, but in something else as well, and that's crypto.
1: Yes, thank you.
0: Crypto is an effort to undermine the dollar, because it comes out of this kind of network state, sovereign individual philosophy that we have to destroy sovereign states. And the way you destroy the United States is by destroying the dollar. And that is what crypto is doing. It also happens that crypto is the way, the easiest way, that you can funnel money to the corrupt fascist man-child who is the president.
1: Right.
0: Right? You can buy, and the amount of crypto gonifs and crypto money around him is extraordinary. So crypto is part of this picture. On the one, I think everyone understands that this is just Trump corruption, but it is more than that. It is part of the bigger picture ever to destroy the United States. And you always talk about the need to repeat, and I will repeat this. This administration is trying to destroy the United States of America. If upon hearing that, you say, how could that be? You know, I can't imagine that, an American president. And those are kind of normal reactions in some sense. But if that is your reaction, I would urge you to revisit that reaction, because all that reaction is going to do is anger you, confuse you, and cause cognitive dissonance. Sometimes the simplest answer, for which we see mountains and mountains of evidence, is the way to understand what is going on.
1: So, Stephen, we're going to have to go toss to you, but I haven't actually heard anyone mention this either. I believe China is the third largest owner of our debt. So on top of reserve currency, on top of crypto, it's actually who owns the debt. So as we're looking at all these things, I mean, I feel like everything is being pulled out from under us. And it could happen simultaneously, and the crash would be incredible. This is the Monday edition of The Attitude, also known as Rethink the Week. We'll be rejoined by Laura Jadid, Stephen Pepera, and Lincoln Mitchell. Stick around, folks. We'll be right back.
2: You're listening to the American Democracy Minute, keeping your government by and for the people. On the 63rd anniversary of the 1963 March on Washington, civil rights and pro-democracy leaders spoke to supporters gathered for Defend the Vote at the Lincoln Memorial. Speakers decried the erosion of voting rights by the Trump administration and the U.S. Supreme Court's majority. The August 28th event was organized by the Reverend Al Sharpton's National Action Network and Martin Luther King III's Drum Major Institute. It was supported by 90 civil rights and pro-democracy groups. Speakers included King, Senator Bernie Sanders, Representative Alexandria Ocasio-Cortez, and House Minority Leader Hakeem Jeffries. Chairwoman of the Congressional Black Caucus, Congresswoman Yvette Clark, said, "It's been 4 months since the U.S. Supreme Court gutted the Voting Rights Act of 1965. Opening the door to a coordinated attack on black political power and fair representation across the South," she said. Over the last few years, hundreds of bills to restrict voting access have been introduced in states around the country with the aim of closing polling locations and imposing stricter voter ID requirements, unquote. Chloe Irene McIntyre, a senior at Spelman College, addressed youth voters. "We know how to organize, mobilize, and make change go viral. We know how to turn a moment into momentum, and we know that justice isn't just a trend, it's a lifelong commitment." We've linked to C-SPAN's recording of the event at AmericanDemocracyMinute.org. I'm Brian Beal.

0: Welcome back to part two of the Monday edition of The Attitude. You also know what we call it. We call it Rethink the Week. When do we tape it? We tape it on Friday morning. And of course, we have Dave Scott and Stephanie Collins as our producers. Our talkers include Lincoln Mitchell, who teaches political science and public policy at Columbia University, Laura Jadid, a freelance journalist and U.S. Army veteran based in New York, who covers the American conservative movement, and Stephen Pepper, professor of public policy and director of the Master's in Public Policy program at Vermont Long Graduate School. Well, Stephen has picked the short straw because he gets to sort of start off the conversation, but I think we teed it up just for you, Stephen. So between debt and cryptocurrency and reserve and the idea that Donald Trump is trying to destroy America, which everyone's going, why would he bother? Because guess what? That's exactly his intent. Stephen, your thoughts.
1: So a couple of thoughts. One, I want to pick up on Lincoln's observation that historically, right, nations value stability. And historically, corporations and other actors in the finance industry value stability too, right?
0: Absolutely.
1: And one of the things I said during the break is I agree with everything that Lincoln said, and I find myself in places where I make similar kinds of arguments, and I worry that I start to sound like a person with a sign standing on the street shouting at the sky. Old man yells at cloud. And I don't think that's what's going on here, right? I think that we are actually describing what it is that we know, undertaking what used to be called power structure analysis in sociology, if anyone's familiar with an old dude named William Domhoff, who is always dismissed as a ridiculous conspiracy theorist, who has, of course, as many of those folks in the 50s and 60s, turned out to be accurate.
2: Bill Domhoff taught at UC Santa Cruz, and I took a class with him.
0: There we go. It's like old home.
1: What I wouldn't have given. But here's the thing, right? While historically corporations value stability, if we think about the concentrations of wealth and power in the current moment, they do not. And as so often the case, Peter Thiel winds up being a very handy Rosetta Stone to understanding this. He has, in public speeches, in written work, in interviews, for decades now, talked about the kind of future that Lincoln was describing. The destruction of nation states, the destruction of currency, the destruction of the world and global social and economic and political order as we have come to understand them, in order to create his own version of what used to be called a libertarian utopia of some kind or another. And it's like, well, okay, the world is filled with people who say absurd things all the time. Peter Thiel is, if there is any single individual who is responsible for J.D. Vance, the current vice president of the United States of America, rising to the position that he currently occupies, it is Peter Thiel, right, who started off working with Elon Musk as co-founders of the company that would become PayPal, and that they and their Silicon Valley cronies are central in the development of the technologies we have come to fold under the rubric of artificial intelligence, which, by their designers' own words, are meant to utterly destroy labor markets as we understand them, in concert with crypto, to understand economies and money systems as they have been created, particularly in the post-World War II period, and disrupt all of those systems so that as they understand it, the philosopher kings who are most well suited to govern are then finally in a position to organize the world in it the way that it should be organized. And to say that makes me sound like a lunatic. And yet I could give you footnotes for every claim that I have made and point out to volumes of good evidence substantiating those claims. And part of what makes this so difficult right now is because so much of the right, at least since the 60s, has in fact been taken over by lunatics and lunatic ideas, that I think we've created a world in which all of those things that one might think of as conspiracy theory all can too readily get dismissed. Well, it's the same as true as the left and on the right. They're all lunatics. They're all engaged in conspiracy theories. It's tough, right, to break through that and say, yeah, no, actually, the stuff that we're saying that sounds lunatic is well supported and real. It's the other stuff that's not. And I don't know how we sort of do that, to use the fancy word, epistemologically, right? How we build sort of knowledge in a way that helps people see that those are different things.
0: So, Laura, I listened to Stephen, and of course, we have to know that he created J.D. Vance. And I just want to remind everyone that Peter Thiel believes that freedom and democracy are incompatible. Can I repeat that again? Freedom and democracy
1: literally
0: are incompatible. And his whole dream is to create an empire that reflects him. Okay? And when you think about this, if he created J.D. Vance, and J.D. Vance is like tracking to be the Republican nominee for president, understand the continuation of what Donald Trump has done. Not only have they brought about this fascist regime, not only have they brought about the demise of America, but J.D. Vance will be the bridge to Peter Thiel's wet dream of basically creating empire that basically says there is no such thing or value in democracy. And he has actually said that things like the expansion of the franchise to women, okay, he specifically says to women and giving them the right to vote, the expansion of things like welfare programs have made it harder for the politicians he chooses to be able to effectively take over the government and create this empire that he dreams about. I mean, you say this and you think you're reading sci-fi, but look at, these are the people that are literally manipulating the politics we are living in right now, Laura. Oh my God.
3: Absolutely. This is cribbed a little bit from a YouTube video by a channel called The Elephant Graveyard, which is probably the most incredible thing on that entire site. The idea that it is part of the idea is that it sounds so absurd. Like that is part of the plan, honestly, because it sounds completely insane and talking about it makes you sound crazy, but it is true. And there is evidence to back it up, not least of which, as Steve just pointed out, is the words coming out of their own mouths. My greatest fear, Arnie, is that Trump will die before January 20th, 2029. I don't care for the man. I will not be mourning him. But if J.D. Vance becomes president, we are in a world of hurt. Trump is a narcissistic, senile old man. J.D. Vance is a power player. I believe that if you told J.D. Vance he could be president if he killed his firstborn son, that kid would be dead before he finished the sentence. There's nothing behind those eyes. That man, and he is in Peter Thiel's pocket. The man is a bridge he's the bridge between the AI tech bros and the far right, anti-Semitic far right. And if this was like a strategy game, completely devoid of morality, and you asked me to pick two factions, those are the two I would personally pick, strategically speaking. He is a very dangerous man. People think because he's a charismatic black hole, which he is, that he's not dangerous because people are stuck in this mode where the thing that matters in a democracy is electability. And I'm here to tell you that if Trump dies before January 20th, 2029, it doesn't.
0: So, Laura, what you need to know is that the CEO of Palantir lives in New Hampshire, okay? And why did he pick New Hampshire? Not only because we protect the rich from paying virtually anything in taxes. We're the Cayman Islands of the United States. But we are also the home of something called the Free State Project. And the Free State Project are libertarians on steroids, okay? They are exactly what you hear from Peter Thiel. They want to create that world. So guess what, Laura? They just had the Free State Project. They just held an event. And at the event with the Free State Project was they brought in all these techno-optimists to New Hampshire. So not only did they bring them in, but they were talking about creating this techno community, this village within New Hampshire in which they control the government of New Hampshire. And what is so scary about this is that not only did they have this forum, but who showed up for the forum? It turns out that this very powerful player in New Hampshire called Dean Kamen showed up at the forum. Kelly Ayotte, our governor, was supposed to show up at the forum, but at the last minute she bailed. But I just want to connect the dots that what you're hearing about Peter Thiel, what you're hearing about Palantir, they're already figuring out where do they actually sort of plant their initial seed. They do it in my state. And we have laid the foundation for them. So whether J.D. Vance Pence becomes the next president or not, they already know how to grow it because we're their petri dish. We're their petri dish. Lincoln.
2: San Francisco says, hold my beer here, right? When I started focusing on this several years ago, man, not the people on this podcast, but this was really a case of you're crazy, Lincoln, because we've been seeing it here in San Francisco before the rest of the country. And I want to make two reading recommendations to our listeners. One is, you mentioned the techno-optimist.
0: Yep.
2: I suggest people read not the whole document because I basically feel kindly towards our listeners. I don't want to punish them. But perhaps the introduction or the first few pages of the Techno-Optimist Manifesto by Mark Andreessen, because you will see the most whacked out, intellectually lazy, illogical rant about how technology and computers will save everything, and anyone that gets in the way in the name of democracy or human rights is a problem. But this is a very rich and powerful man, for some of the reasons that Laura Jadid spelled out so clearly. This is not a joking matter, although if you read that, you could be mistaken for thinking it is, because it is not a serious document, but people take it seriously. I also, on a more positive note, want to recommend former guest on The Attitude, Gil Duran, who has written a book called The Nerd Reich. And I find Gil Duran brilliant, and his writing on this has been brilliant because he's been ahead of the curve, and because he writes accessibly. I went to my local bookstore here in San Francisco to buy some books. I pre-ordered it because Gil sent an email saying, pre-order, it'll help, you know, raise attention to it. But it was, someone was on there, and I asked the guy, is that selling well? And he said, oh yeah, it's selling out. So it's number 3 on the New York Times bestseller list. And I don't get any money from Gil. You know, I like the dude,
0: Reich.
2: But it was really important because this network state stuff, it, to go what Stephen was saying earlier, it sounds really crazy when you talk about it. But these people really believe it.
0: But like, and they believe it, and they have the billions to support it.
2: The
0: and because
2: billions,
0: of
1: well,
0: and
1: that's,
0: they, and
1: that's the important
2: it.
1: Piece of this, right?
2: Arnie,
1: is these are not just
2: it.
1: Random people.
2: They're
1: there are some of the wealthiest people
2: cities.
1: On the planet.
0: Right,
2: they're
0: right.
2: doing it in these freedom cities. They're trying to do it in California forever, up in Solano County, just kind of north of Berkeley, if you kind of know the geography of the region. They're doing it in these cities and in places all over the world. And this is one of the key factions of the MAGA fascism, but it is the best funded. It is the one that has thought through an ideology. And it is the one that, as Laura pointed out so eloquently, has their man in the White House in the form of J.D. Vance, who I think Laura was kind of too kind in her description of his morality, but I otherwise agree.
0: All right, so Lincoln, let me just flip to Stephen. So you talk about San Francisco that, you know, but Arnie, I can trump you. No, you can't. Let me tell you why. Where does the Republican Party rebuild and plan for the next presidential campaign? The Republicans come to New Hampshire, not the Democrats.
2: What makes
0: the
2: you
0: Republicans.
2: Think there's a next presidential campaign for
0: well,
2: the Republicans?
0: All right, shush. But listen to
2: me. And where's that being funded out of?
0: And that's on top of everything, Stephen. So you have a tiny state with the Free Staters, with the CEO of Palantir living here, and Peter Thiel basically saying he's planning on spending a lot of money. But not only do you have the Free Staters, but you have a supportive government and legislature. That's not true in California. You don't have the supportive legislature. You don't have the supportive government. And you don't have
2: Gavin
0: the force
2: Newsom's
0: of the nation.
2: Fighting pretty hard against the billionaire tax.
0: And
2: these network staters bought the Democratic Party here. And they came out against the billionaire tax, and they're supporting the network state candidate for Congress, Scott Wiener, against, you know, the kind of conventional progressive Democrat Connie Jansen.
1: So Arnie, I think both of these things can be true.
2: We're both screwed.
1: Both of these things can be true,
0: right?
1: And I have lost track of this since I moved back from New Hampshire back to New York City. But maybe you know off the top of your head, how many of those Free Staters actually now occupy seats in the New Hampshire House of Representatives, right? When I left, we were at 20, 25, 30 by official counts. And a lot of them are very secretive about their affiliations because that would impede their ability to get elected.
0: And
1: I've seen estimates as high as 50 and 60.
0: Well, and a lot of them are now running as Democrats.
1: Correct.
0: Stephen. So it's right. you can't look at party affiliation to make an assumption.
1: 100%.
0: And so, I want people to know, wait a minute, but the Free Staters, it's not just their number, it's their title. And that is how many of them are chairmen of committee.
1: 100%.
0: Who is the majority leader in the House? Who is running for Speaker of the House? So
1: that's right.
0: All these people are, they're just not numbers in the legislature. They're the power structure. And let me just share one more thing. I used to say years ago that New Hampshire was the cheapest state to buy. All you need to do is buy 6 senators and confuse 7. Okay? That's all you needed to do.
1: And if you've met some of the senators, that's not too hard.
0: So I'm just telling you, this was the easiest state to manipulate, but it also was a very powerful state because of presidential primaries. And that in part explains why the CEO of Palantir has chosen New Hampshire as his home.
1: Yes, and.
0: And.
1: I want to refocus to the national challenge as well, because in your long list of institutions that have enabled these developments, you left out a very important one, and that is, of course, the federal court system, and particularly the United States Supreme Court.
0: Right.
1: Who, right, for a series of decisions over decades now, has made it possible for that economic wealth to be more and more readily translated into political power. And that is part of how we got to where we are. We've got a political system that these, you know, mega billionaires that we have been talking about, right? Part of why they pose a threat to democracy itself is because we have a political system that has granted that power. On top of that, and we were talking about this before we went on air, we've had all kinds of confusing decisions out of various levels of the courts this week about Trump's purported effort to interfere in mail-in voting, among other things, in the November, the midterm elections. And inevitably, many of these most important decisions will land at the Supreme Court. There is no earthly reason to believe that they will suddenly act as if they care about meaningful democratic participation.
0: Yes.
1: That is not who they are. That is not what they value. They see an opportunity here as much as other political actors do. They will maybe come up with some kind of clever legal language to disguise it as something other than raw power. But make no mistake, they are also engaged in the same project. They are allies of Trump and Vance and the billionaire class that we have been talking about.
0: And so, Laura, I was mentioning maybe before the show that I was interviewing people about, you know, the assault on the mail-in voting. And so I interviewed someone that I had scheduled for Monday. And then by the time I got to him on Wednesday, we had another decision down on Tuesday. Well, you know, it's Friday and we're taping for Monday. And there's been another decision on mail-in voting. The amount of uncertainty and the amount of chaos. And what is so scary is I keep hearing all these, you know, people that are in the voting protection sort of base saying, don't believe this, you can still do this. And I keep thinking, but they said that based on the last decision. And you know what's going to happen now. Now it is ripe for adjudication. And now it's going to go back up to the Supreme Court. Because the first time they kind of punted with their shadow docket because they said it was premature. It ain't premature anymore. And now my fear is, what is it that we do? I guess I'm grateful in New Hampshire we don't have mail-in voting, but think about the states that have early voting and mail-in voting, and it's how they've operated for years. And now the question is, what is it that you trust if you want to make sure that your vote is counted, Laura?
3: Yeah, no, it's a huge problem. And just to catch listeners up, and to be fair, when you hear this on Monday, more things may have happened, but as of Friday.
0: Yes, please, as of Friday, thank you.
3: Yeah, the Supreme Court refused to make a decision on whether Trump's executive order attempting to try to get voter rolls and use the United States Post Office to restrict the franchise, said that they don't have standing on it because it hasn't hurt anybody yet, which is an astounding decision. A bunch of lower courts withdrew their injunctions on the executive order. And then I believe today or yesterday, a different lower court restored the injunction because the Trump administration came out with a final order that is now in place, in defiance of lower court rulings, by the way. And so now there is a better case for, oh, yeah, no, they are actually doing something literally right now, you jerks. So make a decision. So it's probably going back to the Supreme Court. And the end result of this, I agree, is chaos. And that's the point. I see two possible scenarios in November. Either We know for a fact that Trump is going to try to steal this election. He's making all the moves. He's already sending his lackeys out to polling places in Wyoming, of all places. Arnie, yeah. You sent an amazing article about that.
0: Yes, I know.
3: Setting
0: the Republican
3: up
0: governor even raised questions about it. Even he's terrified by what he's seeing. Keep going.
3: It's insane. Yeah. So we know he's going to interfere. So either he will succeed, which would be awful, and would mean that a lot of people's eyes are open to exactly where we are right now, and I believe could very much galvanize the country, or he will fail. But if he fails, the narrative will be that the election was stolen, and there will be enough smoke and enough coverage from the right-wing media and enough confusion from the Supreme Court that he will be able to make the case for widespread mail-in voting fraud, and he will make that case. And the Republicans at the moment are in a hot civil war. They are at each other's throats in ways that we have not seen, certainly not in my lifetime. The Ben Shapiro rump state versus the Christian Zionists versus the virulent anti-Semites, the Charlie Kirk truthers versus the TPUSA Pyrotechnics Commission. We've got a lot of different, I could go on about this. Anyway,
2: there's overlap between the Christian Zionists and the virulent anti-Semites.
3: That is a very good point. Yes. Yes, there is. I guess the Christian Zionist anti-Semites versus the Nick Fuentes anti-Semites. Let's go with that.
2: Tucker Carlson anti-Semites.
0: Right. Okay.
3: Tucker Carlson. Tucker Carlson.
0: Yeah. That's all you have to say. That's all you have to say.
3: Yeah. Goddamn Tucker Carlson.
1: Let me just throw one thing on top of that. Go ahead, Laura.
3: I just want to finish very quickly because I'm almost done with the point. If this narrative comes through, if the Democrats manage to take the House and Senate, and Trump has this very robust narrative about election theft with real mechanisms he can allegedly point to, it will end that hot civil war. They will come together in force, and it will give Trump the political capital he needs to steal the 2028 election for real.
1: And the other risk in that scenario is that Democratic leadership says, see the system held. And the pressure fundamental reform fades away, making it even more likely that we live in the scenario that Laura just articulated.
0: So, Lincoln,
3: I apologize. I know I've been talking forever, but Arnie, you said, what can we do? Vote in person if you can. Listeners, if you are hearing this and you can get to the polling booth, vote in person this time. You shouldn't have to, but unfortunately you do.
0: I will babysit. I will drive you. I will bring water in my backpack. I will do whatever. Never in your life. I mean, it's almost like this is the front lines. All right.
2: And in addition to the water and the babysitting, you may have to, and we may have to stand between those voters and those ICE agents.
0: Because absolutely.
3: Yes.
0: Absolutely. I've never, it is a call to duty. It really is. I mean, Laura, this back in 1971, I signed up for Air Force ROTC. And why did I sign up for Air Force ROTC, this little lefty kid? Because I believe that all of us serve or none of us serve. That's why I did it. And now I suddenly realize that I'm living this moment where all of us have to serve. That's what this moment calls for, Lincoln. You said not only bring water and babysit and do whatever, you need to stand between them and the ICE agent. Well, that's about my service. And I now realize that it's not just about my voting. It's about my standing up. The way I believed in 1971 as a 17-year-old, and now at the age of 72, I'm going to have to actually do the walk and live it.
2: That is right.
0: Right.
2: We are not going to defeat fascism by some deus ex machina descending slaying these fascists.
0: Yes.
2: We are not going to defeat fascism by sending money to Act Blue and then reloading our computer screens to see what's happening in Michigan or a handful of key House races in 2026. We are going to defeat fascism by working together as a people to build a better and stronger democracy. And that is a multi-vectored strategy. And if we do not believe that, internalize it, and take it seriously, they might just win.
0: So, it's interesting, Lincoln. I remember posting on Facebook, I saw these things about signs of fascism from a group out in, Seattle, Washington, holding these signs, wearing all black. And I thought, oh, wow, how powerful this is. It was very emotional. And so I posted it on Facebook and I said, we should do this. And then I suddenly realized, no, I should do this. And I want that to be the sort of the last word. We keep saying that the deus ex machina. We're always looking
2: There's
0: for
2: no
0: someone
2: they.
0: Else. There's no
2: they.
0: It's only me.
2: There's only us.
0: Yes, yes.
2: And as Harvey Milk, one of my heroes, said, the uses. He talked about the uses.
0: Yeah, it is about the us's. Let me thank our fabulous group of talkers for Rethink the Week. Lincoln Mitchell, who teaches political science and public policy at Columbia University. Laura Jadid, who you should follow, is a freelance journalist and U.S. Army veteran based in New York City. She covers the American conservative movement and far rights movement. You can absolutely tell when she starts talking that she has it down to a science. And finalmente, Stephen Pimper, a professor of public policy and director of the Master's in Public Policy program at Vermont Law and Graduate School. Thank you for an inspiring conversation. I hope we all take it to heart and realize it's not about them, it's about us. This, everyone, is the Monday edition of The Attitude, also known as Rethink the Week. We will schmooze tomorrow, everyone. Ciao.

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1: Hello and welcome to the Global Village. I'm Chris Heim.

This time in the Global Village, it's Global Village at the Savannah Music Festival. Each spring since 1989, the festival has presented some of the world's best classical, jazz, roots, and international artists in over 2 weeks of performances. And each month, here in the Global Village, we feature a performance from a top world music artist or group who've appeared at the festival. Coming up, a specially commissioned work celebrating the gala from acclaimed trumpeter and composer Adrian Charles in this edition of Global Village at the Savannah Music Festival.

In 2018, Trinidadian American jazz trumpeter, composer, educator, and bandleader Eddie and Charles was commissioned by the Savannah Music Festival to compose a work that explored the Afro-Caribbean connections to Gullah music and the Gullah connections to American jazz, roots, and blues. This time on Global Village at the Savannah Music Festival, we'll hear the 2018 premiere of that work, Eddie and Charles' Gullah Roots. The Gullah are a unique African-American people of the coastal plains and sea islands of the southern United States. With a distinctive language and strongly preserved African heritage, the Gullah have created a rich and unique culture expressed in crafts, storytelling, music, and more. Charles made a number of trips to South Carolina and Georgia to work with Gullah musicians in crafting his distinctive work, with the aim to not only reference Gullah history and iconography, but also to explore the parallels with his own work in contemporary jazz and with the music of his own home country of Trinidad and Tobago. Charles came from a Trinidadian family with a long musical history, including his father, who was a member of the innovative Phase II Pan-Grew Steel Band that Charles also played in. After starting his musical studies in Trinidad, he earned a degree from Florida State University. By the early 2000s, he was racking up awards and honors, including a Guggenheim Fellowship, working with the likes of Wynton Marsalis, Monty Alexander, the Count Basie Orchestra, David Rutter, and more, beginning his own recording career with his 2006 debut, Culture Shock, and emerging as a respected educator and clinician. His unique blend of Afro-Caribbean influences and contemporary jazz have made him one of the standout figures on the scene today. Joining him for this performance is the Eddie and Charles Sextet, with Charles himself on trumpet and percussion, Brian Hogans on alto sax, Alex Wintz trumpet, Sullivan Fortner on piano and keyboards, Russell Hall bass, and Quentin Baxter on drums. So let's go now to the Charles H. Morris Center for Eddie and Charles' Gullah Roots here on Global Village at the Savannah Music Festival.

You're listening to the Eddie and Charles Sextets and the premiere performance of his commissioned work, Gullah Roots, here on Global Village at the Savannah Music Festival. There's more to come in just a minute. Stay with us.

0: Eddie and Charles Gullah Roots here on Global Village at the Savannah Music Festival. Stay with us. We're back in just a minute with the conclusion of his performance.
1: The next tune, it's called Watch Night. It's a two-part movement. It's Watch Night into Freedom Day. And it's specifically about a tradition that's still passed, that's still carried on to this day. And it's New Year's Eve. And I want you to close your eyes. I want you to imagine that this is the day before you're going to be free. If you could imagine that. The day before you're going to be free. After your whole life in bondage. And you've heard that they're passing this decree, this law, that's going to let you walk off a plantation. And this is a tradition that still happens to this day in church in South Carolina and in Georgia, where they turn the lights off. They get on their knees and face the pew. They put their heads down and they pray right before the clock strikes 12. And then the shout comes out. So we're going to play that for you. This is Freedom. This is Watch Night into Freedom Day. Hope you enjoy.

Give it up. Quentin Baxter in the drums, ladies and gentlemen. Russell Hall.

0: blessing in this piece. And Rob, I'd like to thank Rob. I thank my family for coming out. So thank you so very much.
1: You've been listening to Eddie and Charles Gullah Roots here on Global Village at the Savannah Music Festival. 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
1: Welcome to Radio Curious. I'm Barry Vogel. When my friend Ed Reinhart comes here to Ukiah, it's well worth the effort to track him down and listen to him play somebody else's piano and sing. The sign said Ed would be playing at the Himalaya Cafe at the south end of town on New Year's Eve beginning about 6 p.m. And he played and sang Auld Lang Syne when New Year's arrived in New York City. He said so that he and all the guests could get to bed early. Now Ed can play boogie-woogie piano better than most anyone. And that's what makes Earl and Rico all the more confusing as to who they may or may not be. Ed, etc. have been guests on three previous editions of Radio Curious, and those visits are available at radiocurious.org. Why so much Ed Reinhart on Radio Curious? I like him and his music and enjoy our visits. So, Happy New Year to each of you, and welcome to the first edition of Radio Curious, recorded in our 21st year on the air.

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1: Well, Ed, this is the first recording that we've made in the 21st year of Radio Curious, and I'm pleased. It's nice to have you back again.
0: Thank you. I'm honored
1: to
0: make the first recording in the, what is it, 21st century?
1: This is the 21st year, beginning the 21st year of Radio Curious, and today is January 7th, 2011. We started 20 years ago.
0: Wow. I guess I missed that. I didn't play for the opening show, I don't think.
1: It was called Government Politics and Ideas, which was the intellectual concept that sounded like thud, thud, thud. And we quickly levitated to Radio Curious, and here we are, 21 years later.
0: That Radio Curious sounds, see, the other one sounds a little more like, you know, I know it all and you know nothing, whereas this one kind of sounds like, well, I don't really know very much either.
1: Yeah, it's what the,
0: Yeah, what the...
1: What the bleep?
0: What the bleep?
1: So, wasn't that a movie?
0: There's a movie called What the Bleep Do We Know, which I have not seen, but it sounds very intriguing, dealing with various matters of cosmology and so forth, philosophy.
1: So the songs that you sing, how would you characterize them?
0: Well, what people hear a lot of from me, is particularly in our area where we're recording this right now, I do a lot of boogie-woogie and blues. Partly I do that. I mean, I like it. It's probably my strongest suit. It seems to be what people like to hear the most. And so I do it a lot for people. But I like to think I have other things in my repertoire that I enjoy playing.
1: Like what you just played?
0: No, that was pretty much a boogie number.
1: Tells you how much I know.
0: Yeah, that was pretty much a boogie number. But like I can do some little numbers of songs I picked up during the 70s and 80s. Generally nothing much after about 1985.
1: So if boogie woogie is at one extreme, what's at the other?
0: Well, I guess, what, would it be classical? I don't think so. No, it would be something like Nelson Riddle or some sort of, you know, Norman Luboff choir or... one of those things, sort of easy listening elevator music. I don't think Boogie Woogie will ever be mistaken for easy listening elevator music.
1: Ain't easy.
0: No, it ain't easy.
1: Well, play us something.
0: Okay, play us something else. All right.
1: If you would, please.
0: If I would, please. Okay, well, we'll try something here. Let's do a kind of a more of a bluesy thing, you know?

0: What does that song tell us?
1: It tells me what a lot of my girlfriends used to like to tell me, which was men are scum. But we like it. We like being scummy. We like sneaking around and being devious and all of this. Well, I do. Maybe I should just speak for myself after all.
0: Well, being curious about a Darwinian analysis of how we got to be who we are, our species in this time, I wonder if that isn't part of the male hunter-gatherer aspect of sneaking around kind of alone, kind of devious, so that we can come back with the food for the family.
1: I think that that's a very reasonable proposition. I would be willing to entertain that proposition. I don't think I have a counter proposition that sounds better to offer against it.
0: Then we probably better move on.
1: So we better move on, because we're not, what kind of discussion are we having here? Nothing. We're in agreement. We're preaching to the choir, and we are the choir.
0: Well, I was looking, well, you're the choir. I've kept my mouth shut.
1: Really?
0: I was looking here in my notepads for something I wrote down when you were singing at the Himalaya Cafe on
1: last weekend. Mm-hmm. On New Year's Eve.
0: New Year's Eve.
1: We did the senior citizen special at the Nepalese restaurant here in Ukiah for New Year's Eve, which meant that we celebrated New Year's Eve at exactly the same time that the ball dropped in Times Square in New York City. But of course, here that's 9 p.m., and so everyone was able to go home and be in bed at 10, just like they wanted to.
0: And we did.
1: We did.
0: Well, some of us did, and others of it. I can't speak for everyone.
1: And so, what were those notes that you made? I didn't even see you out there scribbling notes. Usually, if I see people scribbling notes when I'm performing, I assume they think they're copying down my original material and not realizing that I'm doing other people's material.
0: Well, Les Tarr pointed out that, in fact, I was.
1: Uh-huh. Okay.
0: Maybe while I look for them,
1: okay,
0: you could sing an aspect on yet another part of the spectrum that we've talked about.
1: And that would be?
0: The boogie-woogie to the suave elevator music, to where we just were with the midnight creep, to somewhere else.
1: To somewhere else. Well, if I were going to go somewhere else, I would take a train. In fact, I am going somewhere else next week, and I am taking a train. So I guess this would be about as good as we can get towards that. I can't do the elevator music for you because, of course, you've lost your sustain pedal to this keyboard, haven't you? And so,
0: well, not only that, we're on the second floor.
1: Right. So that's it. So
0: there's no up from here.
1: Right. So we can't do the elevator music, nor do we wish to. So instead.

0: Gave you the elevator music ending there.
1: That elevator music ending comes from Ed Reinhardt, or possibly Earl Dixon, and maybe even Rico Suave. All three of them
0: Rico Suave.
1: All three of those fellows are here in the studios of Radio Curious. Ed Reinhardt brought two of them. And this is Radio Curious, and I'm Barry Vogel. Ed, the notes that I made on New Year's Eve, that I really didn't have any questions about your songs. Just listen. The songs are unique and each speak for themselves. There's nothing to talk about.
0: Cool. Well, then I guess we're done here. We'd like to wish your listeners a happy... Oh, no, we're not done, are we?
1: Well, the other thing I wrote down is I kind of felt that some of the songs that you sing assuage hard times.
0: Yes. Most definitely.
1: I'm not talking about any particular song, so maybe we can talk about that.
0: Okay.
1: Why do your songs do this?
0: Well, I can't speak directly for other people, but I think we've all experienced hard times. I've experienced hard times. We all have our little lot of suffering to bear. I guess some of us get a bigger lot than others of us get. You know, I've had to explain to people overseas a lot that the blues... For example, they have this misimpression that the blues is a very sort of negative wallowing in your misery sort of a thing. And you have to get them to see that, well, no, actually the blues are a way of feeling joyful by acknowledging your sufferings, by acknowledging the fact that things, you know, you can sort of pretend that bad things aren't happening to you and ignore it. Maybe sometimes that's a good idea. But ultimately... Don't we have to confront the things that are bothering us, at least some of them, at least most of them? We need to get it out in the open.
1: Well, rumor and for some experience has it that if you don't, they'll stay and continue to bother you.
0: That is the rumor, and I believe that. I follow that particular point of view myself. There are people who disagree with that, but not me. I think it is important to talk about. I mean, you know, you have to be discreet about it. You have to be a little bit selective. You have to pick your battles. You know, there's no point in bemoaning something that you can do nothing about.
1: Why worry about things over which you have no control?
0: Well, that's it. It's all about learning that you can't control so many things. You have to learn to control the things you can control and not worry about the things you can't.
1: So of the songs to assuage hard times, what are the songs to celebrate the good times?
0: Well, I wouldn't know about that. Actually, Boogie's not too bad
1: for
0: that.
1: You've got a twinkle in your eye here, Ed. I remember before when we were checking the levels, we were both talking at the same time.
0: We were both talking at the same time.
1: You know,
0: we were trying to figure
1: really
0: out how
1: Radio
0: to... We really were.
1: And we're talking with Ed Reinhardt,
0: and we can get away with it because
1: Earl
0: you're
1: Dixon,
0: recording in stereo, and
1: Rico
0: and so you're
1: Suave.
0: On the right, and I'm on the left.
1: I'm Barry Vogel.
0: So we can get away with that, and I'm Rico Suave, and you are Barry
1: Vogel. In the studios
0: recording in the studios right here in Beauty Curios. In Radio Curios. Yes, we have many Curios here in the room, Barry.
1: 2011.
0: Joyous songs.
1: You're on.
0: Joyous songs? I'm on. What, you want me to do a joyous song? Do I know any joyous songs? I don't know. What is it? What is life without struggle? What is life without a little something to bounce up against? I must know something that makes me happy, but at the moment, I'm finding like, you know, well, it's more in the nature of the music. Music is the emotional art form. So, for example, if I did my song, Don't You Come Creepin'.

0: So the lyrics aren't really all that positive and uplifting. They almost sound angry, kind of. But in a way, there's an implication of, I'm telling you don't come creeping, but that's because I really want you to. Because I'm enjoying the fact that you're doing it because it's flattering my ego. It's making me feel desired and wanted. I'm a cool guy that someone would want to creep up my back stairs and peep in my back door and so forth. So that's about the best positive twist I can put on it with the material that I generally have to hand. I mean, I could try to sing the Hallelujah chorus for you or something, but then we're back to that sustain pedal thing again.
1: Which is not here today.
0: It isn't here today. Mr. Sustain Pedal didn't make it. Rico Suave made it, and Earl Dixon made it. But Mr. Sustain Pedal decided to take a powder. He is not with us.
1: I tend to think that you met Rico Suave when you were living in Italy a few years ago.
0: No, I met Rico down in Ecuador. Down in Ecuador, yes. In fact, actually, a friend sort of gave me the Rico Suave thing because I had a romantic affair with a beautiful lady down there. And in the end, she did not wish to come to the United States, and I did not wish to spend my life in Ecuador, although I might be changing my mind. But at any rate, so things kind of came to an end, but with many fond memories and good feelings about it and so forth. So that was okay. In fact, I wrote a song about it. You want to hear it?
1: Absolutely.
0: Okay, see, you do.

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0: ¿Y qué dijo a Jimena cuando se lo cantaste?
1: Jimena nunca ha oído esa canción.
0: So said otherwise, what did she say when you sang this to her?
1: I've never sung it to her. I wrote it after we were finished, and so she's never heard it. And I hope one day she will. But
0: do you have her address? We'll send her an MP3 of this interview.
1: Well, we'll see. We'll see about that. She's sort of moved on.
0: Well, again, I've got three questions. One for Rico.
1: Muy bien.
0: One for Earl and one for Ed.
1: Okay.
0: But I want the answers from all three of them.
1: Okay, but not at the same time.
0: Well, however you mix it up and give it to us is fine. Yeah.
1: Okay.
0: So is there a eureka moment or something that occurred in your life that you remember well that gave you a philosophy to live by or set things straight for you somehow?
1: There have been several moments that I thought were eureka moments. One of the early ones came when I was in college. I went to college. I was a freshman. I felt that it was time for me to read some serious literature instead of the comic books and so forth. You know, I got through high school on Classics Illustrated comics, like a lot of people probably did. But I thought, you know, I'm in college now. I need to read a serious book. So I went to the bookshelf, and I saw in the bookstore, and I decided to get the thickest book on that bookshelf. They're all paperback. And so that book was Atlas Shrugged by Ayn Rand. And I read it and was very quickly and easily sort of converted to her objectivist philosophy as I perceived it. And I ended up becoming a very ardent objectivist. For those who don't know anything about this, I'll just briefly say, you know, Ayn Rand was sort of into laissez-faire capitalism. She was from Russia originally. She had a very unique way of looking at things for the 1950s and 1960s.

0: control her own passions when it came to real life. But I broke with her because she didn't have any appreciation for growing environmental awareness that was starting to occur then. And I felt that was more important than capitalism.
1: So I don't know who answered that, Rico, Earl, or Ed.
0: I'd say Ed answered that.
1: Okay. The next question is to all three of you. What would you like to do with the remainder of your one special lives?
0: Well, I've always been a hedonist, so being happy ranks really high with me. I love to travel. I have always loved to travel. I want to be able, I want to continue traveling as long as I am able to do it. I need a little more comfort now than I had in the past, but I can still go pretty much on a shoestring. And that's what I like to do. I want to go. I want to see. I want to see new places.
1: Given no limitations, where would you like to go?
0: I think the highest thing on my list right now would be India. I would like to go see India. I know there are parts of India it's not so cool to go to right now, or not safe, I should say, for Americans. But I'm sure it's a huge place. I'm sure there are plenty. And it seems just seems very fascinating to me, what little I know of it.
1: And in terms of hedonism, have we been listening to Earl, Ed, or Rico?
0: I think Earl's talking. Earl's more the hedonist.
1: Okay. And one of the three of you.
0: Yes.
1: Can you tell us about an interesting book that you've read lately?
0: I've just finished reading World Without End by Ken Follett. Many of your listeners may have read it because it was number one on the Times bestseller list for a while. And it's his sequel to a book he wrote in 1987 called The Pillars of the Earth, both of them set in medieval England. Part of what's interesting, although sometimes disturbing to read, is how people, they lived a very hard lifestyle. So they did a lot of things that strike us as cruel. You know, very cruel, very harsh, very sort of uncaring. And that's what I've read lately.
1: Ed Reinhardt, Earl Dixon, and Rico Suave, I'm really pleased to have you here on Radio Curious. And thank you. Thank you.
0: De nada.
1: Could you play us a tune as we say goodbye?
0: Sure, I can play something. Lord only knows what it will turn out to be, but we'll play it anyhow.
1: This interview with Ed Reinhardt, Rico Suave, and/or Earl Dixon was recorded in the studios of Radio Curious on January 7th, 2011. The book that Ed, speaking for himself and perhaps for others, recommends is by Ken Follett. And the name again, Ed?
0: World Without End.
1: 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Our email is curious@radiocurious.org. Radiocurious.org is also our website. Our mailing address is Post Office Box 7 in Ukiah. That's UKIAH, California. The phone, 707-462-6541. Christina Onestad is our associate producer. I'm host and producer Barry Vogel, and thank you for joining us.
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3: 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I'm Melinda Hemmelgarn, a registered dietitian, an investigative nutritionist on a mission to connect the dots between food, health, and agriculture and find food truth. And today, it is my honor to welcome my guest, Ms. Susan Kaplan. She's an environmental health lawyer, research assistant professor at the University of Illinois Chicago, and author of the book we'll be discussing today titled A Healthy Union, How States Can Lead on Environmental Health. Ms. Kaplan's areas of expertise include children's environmental health, regulation of chemicals, and environmental sustainability in the healthcare sector. She received her doctorate of law from the University of Wisconsin. Welcome, Susan.
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1: Revealed. This is the article in The Guardian. Newly disclosed records reveal how undercover federal agents posed as concerned community members to spy on residents and activists. You know, I just told this story last week, and I suppose, you know, it bears a quick repeat. Back in the 60s, I was in SDS at MSU, Students for a Democratic Society. And, you know, part of the anti-war and pro-civil rights movement. SDS was originally started to advance civil rights in the United States. And then when the war started, SDS also kind of incorporated the war. Tom Hayden, who was an old friend of mine I knew for years, wrote the Port Huron Statement, which was the founding document of SDS. And there was this guy who would show up at the student union building. He'd come to our meetings, and he was always saying, "Let's go burn down the ROTC building," you know, ROTC, Reserve Officer Training Corps, which was, you know, on the MSU campus. And ultimately, somebody did. It was one of these weather underground offshoots, which I was not affiliated with. And years later, when we got a hold of the files from the Michigan State Police, we discovered that this guy was a cop, and he was trying to get us to break the law. Well, that's going on now. Internal Department, this is the result of this lawsuit where, or not a lawsuit, this prosecution. The Homeland Security, or the DOJ, is trying to prosecute 15 people in Minnesota for protesting, basically, saying that they're part of Antifa. And, you know, this is Trump's executive order, his NPS-7, National Presidential Security Memo number 7, which says that people who do not hold to or do not subscribe to, I forget the exact language, traditional American values of, you know, things like marriage, in other words, queer people, or religion, you know, in other words, you're not Christian, that those are, quote, indicators of terrorism. And those people should be prosecuted. And these people, they're trying to prosecute these people as terrorists. And so as part of that prosecution, the DOJ has to present their evidence. And it turns out it was a whole bunch of undercover agents who showed up at the meetings. Undercover agents took photos of demonstrations and protest planning meetings, including of demonstrators in frog costumes, a poster that mocked J.D. Vance with heavy eye makeup, and a protester writing an anti-ICE message in chalk on a sidewalk. Other DHS agents trailed a protester as he left his home, got coffee, and went to a church. DHS called this investigation Operation Puppet Master. And then they go on to note, the undercover agent was not just a passive observer. In December, the agent got involved with advocates organizing protests at hotels where ICE agents were believed to be staying, with the agent, quote, offering to assist with verifying the locations, records show. In one signal chat, the agent wrote, quote, I'm also interested in the financial organizing piece. I like numbers and data, and marrying that together with propaganda. So I would love to work with these groups. He also offered to help with fundraising, hanging posters, and designing flyers. There was another agent who infiltrated Veterans for Peace. Another undercover officer described having a one-on-one conversation with an activist, with the agent offering to provide supplies to demonstrators. Quote, I told him that I work construction and I could do things with building whatever they need. The activist took the agent's phone number. The agent said, I was like, look, I know you guys are peaceful and it's cool, but if you really need help with stuff that's more direct, just let me know. More direct. Your government at work. Infiltrating protest groups and trying to encourage them to violence. I want to say this is not America, except that I lived through it in the 1960s. COINTELPRO. You know, the whole Nixon thing. And in the 60s and 70s, actually. I was married and off in the business world by the 70s, but this is just wild stuff. Just wild stuff. Now on the line with us are the Politics Chicks, Monica Healy and Christy Branham, a.k.a. the Politics Chicks. They've got a great Substack newsletter.
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1: The, T-H-E. Mm-hmm. PoliticsChicks.com. Thank you very much. Oh, yeah, this is the Politics. And hi, Monica. Hi, Christy. Thanks for joining us today. It's great having you with us. I'm not sure who to call on first. So one of you, just give us a quick synopsis of who you guys are and what you do.
3: Well, Christy always makes me answer this question, even though she is the one that is really the brainchild behind the operation. We met about 10 years ago training for a marathon, and were pretty vocal during the first Trump administration. When the second Trump administration started, we were really vocal, and Christy proposed in January of 2025 that we collaborate on a Substack, and that turned into what we have now, a platform with over 350,000 followers across various platforms. And that's... no one is more surprised than we are.
2: Yeah, we did not plan this at 55 and 56 to have this fall on our plate.
1: That is marvelous. It's absolutely marvelous. And I've been on your podcast, and it was a real honor. And thank you for that. You guys have done some just amazing stuff. Before I get into my questions, I just, one of the things that you all pointed out to me when I was talking to you last time was this research that you did into how the Trump administration has been attacking Minnesota.
2: Yes.
1: Can one of you give us a quick synopsis of that? I know it's over on your website at thepoliticschicks.com, but it's just remarkable.
2: Yeah. So we have this amazing research editor. Her name is Renee Herskovitz, and she's actually been doing research into this for the past 2 years. So the articles that we've published are a culmination of that 2 years worth of research. And what we found is basically there was the convolution of different types of fraud that did happen in Minnesota. And it's important to understand that
1: Medicare
2: there was fraud
1: or Medicaid fraud. Yeah.
2: Yes. But what happened was there were three different buckets, so to speak, and they convoluted them all into one theme and labeled it Somali fraud in order to justify the invasion that we experienced with Operation Metro Surge this past winter.
1: Yeah.
2: We just found some serious connections with in the past. The reason that the fraud happened in the first place was because the Minnesota GOP that had power in the state and the Senate in 2017 passed all this legislation without stopgaps. So they left the doors open for this to happen. And when Democrats came back and tried to propose amendments, they either died in committee or were voted down. So they created these programs, they legislated them, they signed them into law without any of the oversight that would have prevented the fraud. And now the whole narrative has switched to this is the Democrats' fault that they let it happen. So we really just wanted to create a clear record very concisely with timelines and primary sources to explain to people exactly how this happened, because the narrative is false.
1: Right, and they're using this false narrative of Medicaid fraud by black people who are immigrants. Oh, my God, it's a double whammy. To justify killing Alex Pretty and Renee Good and all the
2: yes.
1: wounds that they have inflicted upon Minnesota and Minneapolis specifically, but more broadly. It's just a wild story. I encourage people to go over to your website. In fact, I restacked it this morning with a quick comment.
2: Thank you.
1: So, my daily take today was about how Bob Kennedy, I refuse to call him Bobby or RFK Jr. because I was a big fan of his father, and I think he's trying to float on his dad's name, and it's just wrong. But anyhow, how Bob Kennedy basically has been for years preaching vaccine paranoia. And the result of that is that measles killed two people in Pennsylvania this week, and that my wife Louise tried to get a COVID shot this week, and we were told by the pharmacist that they're not available anywhere in the country yet because Bob hasn't approved them yet. He's been slow walking it. And at the same time, COVID is surging right now all across the United States, like it always does at the end of August. So I'm curious your take on where we're at with all this and how we deal with this public health crisis that, you know, of having a brainworm infected heroin addict, sex addict lawyer in charge of our public health.
3: I think it's really what you get when you put somebody like that in a position like that, somebody that has no qualifications. He's flatly unqualified to do that job. And we're governing by vibes, basically. You know, there's no science behind it. And I was a public school teacher for 30 years. And when I started teaching in the 90s, the vast majority of students came to school vaccinated. And that number is dropping and is going to continue to drop under these policies.
1: Yeah. I was wondering out loud in my article, you know, whether Bob is intentionally trying to make America sick. Is that, you know, and if so, is he doing it for Putin? Is he doing it for Trump? Is he doing it because he's nuts? I don't get it.
3: You know, I think it's because he's nuts, personally.
2: Yeah, I would agree.
1: Okay.
2: I would agree.
1: Sometimes Occam's razor actually works. Trump's polls have tanked to a new low, and there's a lot of concern. Judge Luttig yesterday, you know, this famous conservative jurist judge, came right out and said that he thinks on January 3rd, when the new Congress is sworn in, that Trump is going to try and blow that up and prevent Democrats from being seated, you know, by firing the clerk of the House and replacing them with a Trump lickspittle. I'm curious what you guys think Donald Trump might do out of his desperation to hang on to power. I mean, last time he tried to kill the vice president of the United States.
2: You know, I'm a huge fan of Judge Luttig. I follow him on his Substack, and I actually I think he's rather astute in the assumption that he's making. Monica and I actually tossed this around the other day. Monica brought up the fact that she thinks he might flee January. Okay. Yes.
1: Would he flee to Russia or to Saudi Arabia?
3: Argentina, maybe.
2: I know. I was going to say Argentina, because you know he just cut that major deal with Malay for the beef down there.
1: Yeah, so. And Peter Thiel is down there too. He's got a big mansion where Trump could hang out.
3: Yeah, I think if the results are big enough, like they were with Viktor Orban in Hungary, and that caused Orban and all of his cohorts to flee, we could potentially see something like that. I think they're going to do everything they can to prevent that. They're going to mess with things in any way they can. And I know we've got some bright minds on the right side of history trying to counteract any actions that they might take. So I'm hopeful that might be the best outcome, is for them to flee.
1: Yeah.
2: Yeah.
1: Never. Go ahead.
2: I actually question whether or not he knows how poor his polls are at this point.
1: Yeah.
2: Because every time I hear him speak, he's, you know, it's either he's lying or he doesn't know. And the more I listen to him, the more I think he may not be fully aware of what's going on, and the people that are surrounding him are not really sharing with him the truth.
1: Well, this is the story I wrote over at Hartman Report yesterday, is that, you know, Natalie Harp is feeding him what he wants to hear, not necessarily what he needs to hear.
3: Right.
1: And, you know, I called her Rasputin, you know, because, I mean, when the Russian royal family, you know, when the Bolsheviks showed up and killed the whole family, they were shocked. They had no idea, because Rasputin for 2 years had been their sole source of information. And he assured them that, you know, this Bolshevik thing is going to blow over. Don't worry. The peasants are not pissed off. And they were.
2: Yeah.
3: The access that she has to him is pretty shocking.
1: It is. Yeah, it truly is. Finally, this is just an amazing story that I wanted to get you guys' take on this. And, you know, we've got just a couple minutes here before we hit a hard break. I can't stop. But apparently now malls around America are starting to say, oh, you want a parking spot that's like close to the store? You have to pay for that. They're fencing them off and putting up toll gates. What is this country coming to? It's like everything is a scam.
2: Did you know that the very first mall in America was in Minnesota?
1: Yeah, the Mall of America.
2: No, that's just the biggest mall. Oh. The very first mall was Southdale Mall, which is located in Edina, Minnesota. It was the very first mall built in the country. Mm-hmm. I am a huge fan of online shopping and have been since COVID. I can't tell you the last time I stepped into a shopping mall, to be honest with you, but if I did have to go, the whole purpose behind creating shopping malls is free parking and easy access to a bunch of stores all in one place. So it's a one shop, one stop shop, right? So you take away the free parking, what is the benefit of going to the store anymore if you're paying them to be able to shop at the mall?
1: Well, I think you could argue that this is one of those damned if you do, damned if you don't things from the point of view of the store owners. I mean, you've got Amazon, in my opinion, breaking all of the antitrust laws, and principally Amazon, basically dominating the American retail market now. And it's driving small local businesses and even some large chains out of business. And so they're desperate for money. And so in their desperation, they're saying, okay, we're going to start charging for parking because we're just not making any profit anymore. And that, of course, is going to drive even more people away.
3: And exacerbates the wealth gap because it'll be the people that can pay for it that will.
1: That's true,
3: so those shops that, you know, if municipalities had free parking, it brings in more businesses. If malls have free parking, it's going to bring in more business. Yeah. So it's going to drive up the people that are rich already.
1: This is one of those cases of kind of, you know, foot meet bullet. I mean, it's just, it's incredible. Monica Healy and Christy Branham, the Politics Chicks. Check out their Substack newsletter, thepoliticschicks.com. I have that right?
2: Yes,
3: okay. You have it right.
1: Very cool. It's free. You can sign up, get it in your email. It's Monica and Christy, thanks so much for dropping by. It's great having you with us.
3: Thanks, Tom. Thanks for having fun.
1: Claudia in Newport, Oregon. Hey, Claudia, what's on your mind today?
4: I want to talk about Governor Andy Beshear. He was on Meet the Press.
1: Governor of Kentucky,
4: last week. Right. And the first question was about the Democratic Socialists. And his response was, socialism is a failed experiment. I thought he was going to say something about, you know, along the lines of, well, we've always had aspects of socialism in our government. But no, his response was, socialism is a failed experiment. Then he repeated something that I heard him say when he was on your show, and that he is for congressional term limits, which is a corporation's wet dream.
1: This is something the Koch brothers have been pushing for 30 years.
4: Right. And the last thing that I, now this was a couple of months ago, I believe I heard him talking to John Fugelsang, and he was talking about holding Republicans responsible for the crimes that have been committed, and he came out with that trope about, well, you know, we need to move forward.
1: Mm-hmm.
4: And so I'm putting this out there because I don't know the guy. Maybe he's obviously great, well-liked in Kentucky. I get that. Mm-hmm. But he's obviously also going to be running, and I get Kristen Sinema vibes from this guy.
1: Yeah.
4: And somebody, you know, your listeners, if I'm totally off base, let me know.
1: I think he's a lot more ethical than Kirsten Sinema. I just think he's a corporate Democrat. He's Bill Clinton light.
4: I know he has a Democratic name, but I don't know. And like I said, and if it does come down to him, I'm vote blue no matter who.
1: Yeah, of course.
4: Maybe your listeners can inform me where I'm wrong, but like I said, when I saw that face, because he was the opening guest on Face the Nation, and my jaw just hit the floor.
1: He's pushing the media hard. I mean, SiriusXM has something going with him. They preempted my show several times to have him, basically take an hour of my show.
4: That's where I heard him talking with Hugo saying about wanting to move forward and not holding, you know, implying that he didn't want to waste time on holding the lawbreakers responsible for their breaking the law.
1: Yeah.
4: And so those three things, like I said, the fact that he wouldn't admit that we've always had aspects of socialism in our country, that he's for congressional term limits, which would, God, the amount of really good people serving that would not be able to serve in our
1: It helps
4: our
1: out
4: government.
1: The lobbyists, yeah.
4: Yeah, it was like strike three for me.
1: Yeah.
4: And again, maybe I'm totally wrong, maybe I'm totally off base, but I get a bad vibe about him.
1: Yeah.
4: And I'm just wondering if they're going to pour a bunch of money on him.
1: I'm holding my opinions in abeyance, but we need a candidate who can fight and who can win and who is willing to take on the Republicans, and you know whether that's Andy Beshear or not, I don't know. I'm skeptical, but we'll see. I'm not discounting anybody.
4: Like I said, if it does come down to him, I will back him.
1: There you go. Me too.
4: But
1: thanks a lot.
4: Right now, I'm like, no.
1: Yeah. Okay. Thanks. Josh in Cincinnati. Hey, Josh, what's on your mind today?
5: I've been saying this for like 25 years, and it's unfortunate. But this whole situation in this country, if you look back at the Great Depression, you know, unemployment hit 24.5% at the peak. And notice, I think that's when everybody got it. I hate to say this, but I think that we're going to have to go even worse before. Hopefully it turns around sooner than that, but it doesn't feel like it.
1: I think it's going to get bad, too. I agree with you.
5: And so my wife's name changed. So this is something important that you've talked about this, and there's one component you didn't think of. My wife and I were born in L.A. We got married in 99, moved to Ohio because her parents had moved here and it was a lot cheaper. So we went in and did the paperwork. Kind of had a real interesting interaction. I'm in Cincinnati where it's very red. The ladies were actually kind of rude to us about changing her name, so I told them why. So we ended up getting it done, and since we're from LA, we have to actually fill out the California paperwork and mail the decision to California, and that could take 3 or 4 months.
1: Wow.
5: So if anybody's listening that's going to change their name, if you're in the state you were born in, it's going to be somewhat easy, but if you have to go out of state, it's just going to add more time to the process.
1: This is also that your wife. This is also your wife would be able to vote in the event that Republicans actually pass the SAVE Act.
5: Correct. And my wife literally, she told the judge she wants her name to match on every single legal document when he asked her why. So
1: that she could vote.
5: So we're doing it.
1: And they got snotty at you.
5: Make sure. Yeah, they were just like, "Oh, they're not gonna pass that law." You know how many married women there are, and you could use your marriage license because it shows your name before. And and I'm like, you know, I don't trust these people.
1: Just read the law.
5: Right.
1: I mean, just read the damn law. It's not a secret.
5: Right.
1: They're bragging about it. Right. The Republicans. We're going to knock out those women.
5: And to your point, it's going to end up costing us at least $150 with, the court costs and mailing the stuff and all the paperwork.
1: Yeah.
5: So it is a tax. And fortunately, I can afford it. But I'm sure there's a lot of people out there that's $150 is a lot of money.
1: Yeah, it's like a poll tax. No, I agree with the snotty ladies that this probably will not pass because John Thune and the rational Republicans realize the kind of backlash it'll engender. But Trump is still pushing for it really, really hard. So God only knows. Josh, good on you and your wife. Give her my best regards and thanks for the report. Another great public service announcement from our brilliant listeners.
0: You're listening to Tom Hartman.
1: You're Cece in Northbrook, Illinois. Hey, Cece, what's up?
6: Guy asked you, he commented on your dad being proud of you. Well, can I ask you, what was the altercation that made you leave at 16 years old, leave your home?
1: My dad and I got in it was right after my birthday. It was in June of 67. And we got in a huge argument about the Vietnam War. And he basically said, if you don't like it, you can leave. And I said, okay, I'm leaving. I grabbed some stuff and I hitchhiked out to East Lansing. And I knew a couple of people out there. One of them let me move into his house. And that was the last time I lived with my parents. Now, within a week, I had reconciled with my dad, but I just didn't want to go back home. This was shortly after I had gotten kicked out of high school for publishing a newspaper. A little newsletter that my dad actually printed for me, attacking the principal of the school for defending the Vietnam War. So that's what happened.
6: Man, that's a beautiful story.
1: Yeah. Well,
6: anyway,
1: for what it's worth.
6: My subject today, the Democrats have been infiltrated. This is too easy. Okay, they say the GOP doesn't care about the troops or their families. That's easy. You can say that 213 times or 48 times in the Senate. And they can't even do the simple thing. But, that's just an observation. I read Greg Palast's article. I don't know if it was today or earlier this week. But he spoke about the divide between the brown and blacks. And he was speaking in Michigan, El Saeed running for the Senate seat.
1: Right.
6: And I did not know that 59% of the Muslims, instead of voting for Kamala Harris, they voted for Jill Stein, I think. That's what he put in his article.
1: Mm.
6: Now,
1: in Michigan.
6: And the reason why this got my attention is because I've been feeling some kind of way with Latino went from 33% of supporting Democrats, I think, up to 43-44%. Supporting Republicans, Trump, that is.
1: Yeah, prior to the 2024 election, yeah.
6: It wasn't in the 2024 election?
1: No, your numbers are, yes, that support for Trump went up prior to the 2024 election. from Latinos, in large part because Trump was saying that he was going to get the criminals out of the Hispanic neighborhoods. I mean, we have some friends who are Hispanic, first generation, actually immigrants to the United States, legally here, but from Mexico. And they're like, you know, there are people in our neighborhood who are not citizens, who are literally robbing and raping people, and we want them gone. And Trump said he's going to get them out. And so this guy, this one guy that we know, voted for Trump.
6: Feel betrayed. And so I can see where, not that Michigan's any of my business who they choose for Senate, but I can see where the friction is with black people and brown people. Now, they're Muslims. I

0: you know, as far as minority.
1: Well, and also the Republicans are going to do everything they can to you know, increase that wedge, right, to increase the break between different groups, different minority groups, in this case,
0: and
1: racial minority groups.
0: Black people know that, and black people are very aware of that. We're very astute.
1: And black people are the most sophisticated voters in America.
0: Right. We don't, and I mean, we're not just one issue extreme voters. In fact, that label they say black people are more conservative than your conservatives, that has some weight to it.
1: Mm-hmm.
0: I hate to say it.
1: Yeah.
0: But when you get within the group in the culture, when we whisper amongst ourselves, which we won't, white people don't, or brown people won't hear, you can hear a totally different conversation.
1: Hmm.
0: And we've always been like that, because if you think about it, we are different tribes, although we're in this black, under this black umbrella, but we are various tribes within in America, just trapped here. And we identify one another very well, you know, within the tribe, so to speak. So I just wanted to point that out to you, Tom. I love your show. Your crew is an excellent crew, and I just appreciate the work you're doing and just everything, man.
1: Yeah.
0: You're doing a great job.
1: Well, thank you. Thank you, Stacey. I appreciate your kind words, and I share your concern. In fact, I'm wondering if maybe this October surprise will have something to do with trying to get people at each other's throats, you know, around race. They're certainly doing it around
0: religion.
1: We
0: will pass that coin, yes.
1: Big tech is coming for your water, your land, your lungs, and your electric bill. And it's true. I mean, there's this growing movement across America. I find this absolutely fascinating, you know, politically speaking, just looking at the politics of this. Because it's turning conventional politics on its head. Mostly Republican farmers in Nebraska are joining up with mostly Democratic environmentalists to fight a proposed 1,300-acre data center complex there. Conservative ranchers and rural residents in New Mexico are challenging billionaire Larry Ellison, you know, the guy who has corrupted CBS News, his company Oracle, which made him a billionaire, over a massive water-consuming data center that he wants to build there. Communities in Texas that voted overwhelmingly for Trump are demanding moratoriums on these giant computer rack warehouses that are increasingly pockmarketing rural America. This is the 2026 wave of a new kind of populism, and Democrats are jumping on it. And Republicans are sort of waking up. I mean, Ken Paxton was like, yeah, we need more data centers in Texas. You know, he wants to be the senator. And now he's going, maybe we don't need those. Yeah. Polling by Gallup finds that 71% of Americans don't want an AI data center in their community. And that number is pretty much the same among Democrats, Republicans, and independents. They get it that the so-called cloud is actually a whole bunch of giant warehouse-like structures that are blowing out all kinds of pollution. The Department of Energy, the Trump Department of Energy, says that in 2023, this is the last year that we have statistics for, so these numbers are 3 years old, but in 2023, data centers sucked up 4.4% of all the electricity generated in America. And they predict, again, this is our federal government, they predict that by the year after next, by 2028, in about 18 months, that number is going to be 12% of all the electricity generated in America. In other words, 1/8 of all the power that we make in America is going to go to these data centers. Amazon, Meta, Google, Microsoft, OpenAI, and all of them, they often negotiate special bulk electricity deals with local utilities. And most of these, if they can pull it off, and typically they can with the for-profit utilities, a little harder with the public utilities, but if they can pull it off, they do it behind closed doors. So the bottom line is that consumers, you and I, get stuck with the electric bill, right? When they have to build a new generating facility for electricity, you know, when a utility has to build increased generating capacity, they or when they have to build, you know, new high tension lines and things to get electricity to a data center, they don't charge an individual user for that. They spread that cost across all the ratepayers. And this is a large part of why all of us are seeing our electric rates go up. Here in Oregon, they just asked for, as I recall, a 17% increase. I think they're going to end up getting something much smaller than that. But bottom line, people are over it. Researchers at Harvard's

0: Electricity Law Initiative documented how data center costs are rapidly being shifted from the companies onto the public. For example, a Meta Facebook AI center that they're planning in Louisiana would suck up about twice as much electricity as the entire city of New Orleans. It's going to require $3 billion to build out the gas-fired generator capacity it'll need. Who's going to pay for that? Louisiana ratepayers. And the contract that discloses how much Meta will pay for the electricity when it's finally built is considered confidential. It's a trade secret because the local Republican politicians have been paid off by, or presumably have been paid off by Meta or people around them. So the bottom line is that, you know, we're all being forced to subsidize one of the richest corporations and one of the richest billionaires in the world. Even more alarming is the pollution that these data centers are producing. They require dozens sometimes of backup diesel generators, gas power generators, methane power generators. These things produce fine particles and other chemical pollutants that cause asthma, heart disease, cancer, premature death, carbon monoxide, nitrogen oxide, particulates, weather wilding, carbon dioxide. And just this week, we discovered that Trump's EPA, which is largely run by fossil fuel executives now, is trying to make it even harder for local communities to find out how much and what type of pollution is coming from the data centers in their communities. What they're saying, like a 1,300-acre data center, you know, like Meta wants to build, they may have 20 or 30 individual diesel generators or gas-powered generators on site. And in aggregate, they're producing mind-boggling amounts of pollution, right? But each individual unit on that site is producing, what, say if there's 12 of them, 1/12 of it. The scam, the con that the Trump administration is trying to pull off is to say, when we permit these things, we're going to permit the individual power generators on the site rather than the site as a whole. And so it doesn't fall under the rules for big polluters, which have to disclose how much pollution they're producing. Instead, it's under the rule for small polluters. You know, like if you're using a lawnmower, you don't have to disclose how much pollution you're producing. Or if you've got a diesel generator hooked up to a hospital, and it's a small polluter, it's for emergency, it doesn't have to disclose its pollution. And that's not inconsequential. Harvard, the T.H. Chan School of Public Health, did a study on this, on just one particular planned data center for Northern Virginia, and they said that it will produce $53 to $99 million in health damages every year because of its pollution. Premature deaths, hospital admissions, asthma attacks, and lost worker productivity from sickness, cancer, crippling lung disease, heart disease, things like that. So, and then there's the water use, which is mind-boggling, which has got people freaked out in the West and the Southwest. This reminds me of in the late 19th century when the railroad barons were doing the same thing. They were building railroads all across the country, but they were getting, you know, tax-free land. They were cutting deals with local politicians that they were buying off. And, you know, today's AI oligarchs and the tech bros are doing the same thing. So the appropriate response to this is force big tech to pay its own damn bills. No more secret utility contracts. No more forcing residential taxpayers to bear the cost of expansion and construction to feed these data centers. No more corrupt tax breaks and no more polluting generators unless there's really no other option. You know, AI may turn out to be a good thing or a bad thing. It's still up in the air. But in either case, the richest men and the most powerful corporations on earth shouldn't have the power to appropriate your community's water, land, clean air, and electricity while sticking you with the bill and the pollution. Donald Trump or his administration is completely enthralled to the fossil fuel billionaires and the fossil fuel oligarchs. Before the election in 2024, Trump met with a group of fossil fuel executives and said, "Give me $1 billion and I'll give you whatever you want." And apparently they did. We know for sure that they threw in hundreds of millions of dollars. And now Trump is giving them everything they want. He's killing these wind projects and solar projects that have been approved during the Biden administration, frankly. Huge programs. And literally giving money to companies to not build windmills and solar projects. And one of the most conspicuous, this is the Washington Post busted him on this today, which is kind of weird. You know, Jeff Bezos owns it. But this company is going to get $1.2 billion from our tax dollars. And most of that payout, $900 million, is going to be used to instead invest in a natural gas project. But what hasn't been previously reported, I'm quoting from the Washington Post, is that the stake is being purchased from a private equity fund run by Australian billionaire Michael Durrell, who owns a mansion on a private island near Mar-a-Lago and has boasted of socializing with Trump. Durrell gave Trump about $1 million in 2024. And he's been bragging to people. This is an Australian billionaire. He's one of the 10 richest Australians. And he said, he has spoken previously about the perks of being a member of Trump's private club and buying an 11-bedroom mansion nearby. He says, it must be a three-wood from Mar-a-Lago. He said, you're sitting 15 meters from the president. It's a cast of characters. The president is truly revered in the U.S., so to be able to sit in the proximity of him at Mar-a-Lago, and then you hear the Iran war was launched from Mar-a-Lago. So this guy is like all in on Trump. And so Trump has given him $900 million. He gave Trump $1 million. He's getting back $900 million to not build a windmill, a wind farm. I think it's off the coast of New Jersey. I'd have to go back and look, but you can read the article in the Washington Post. Now they're all saying, "Oh, there's no quid pro quo here. It's just a coincidence." Yeah. We're all buying that, right? Tyler in Seattle. Hey, Tyler, what's up?
1: I teach computer science, including AI. The term AI was invented 70 years ago, and it's always been oversold. Mm-hmm. And today, AI is equated with large language models, which is why we're using data centers. You need data centers when you're on the cloud. If you stream or something, that goes to a data center.
0: Sure.
1: But the explosion in data centers is due to using them to train large language models. The illusion is that if you can get these trillions of tokens from the web through these large language models with enough compute power, sucking up enough electricity and water, you can get to omniscience. And it does not work.
0: You're talking about generalized intelligence or AGI?
1: Gen AI. And the ironic thing is that large language models are not the best technique. There are dozens of other AI techniques, and small language models actually work better, and you don't need data centers for small language models.
0: Right. This is
1: models.
0: What China has made available, right? They produced small...
1: China has made cheap large language models, which undercuts the profit for the companies who are trying to make the large language models.
0: Right.
1: Nobody, including the Chinese, has figured out how to make money from large language models.
0: Yep.
1: So the investors are pouring billions of dollars into AI and these data centers on the promise that they're going to get returns of trillions of dollars.
0: Yeah.
1: And the trillions of dollars that they expect is the volume of the salaries of the jobs that will be eliminated when AI does your job. But it does not work. AI is not good enough to be able to sell it to big companies to do work, so simply cannot do it.
0: So companies
1: who have gotten rid of all their call staff and replaced them with AI, like a month later, say, oops, that didn't work, and they hired back their workers.
0: Yeah, no, I get it. Tyler, can you fact check something for me? I read an op-ed maybe 2 weeks ago. It was one of the Substack newsletters arguing that right now the average person who has a $200 a month open AI account, right, which is what they charge for your basic account to have large access to the system, is actually burning through $5,000-$7,000 a month worth of tokens, worth of computing capability, but the company's only charging you $200, and the strategy is basically the old Amazon strategy or other Walmart strategy: lose money for a short period of time to get market share, push everybody else out of the market, and then ultimately, once you've got everybody in the hands of just three companies, you start jacking the prices up, just exponentially. And at that point, the bubble bursts.
1: Yeah. The Chinese indicated that the companies who are first on the market are not going to stay first, and that they can do it. And also, the tokens are inflated. Basically, Microsoft will claim that it's investing, say, $1 billion in tokens with say, OpenAI, and then OpenAI will count that as revenue, and Microsoft counts it as investment, and there's actually no money changing hands. So
0: you're right.
1: AI enables terrorism. You're talking about Saudi Arabia enriching uranium. AI will tell you how to make a nuclear weapon and how to do terrorism. The guardrails can be easily broken if you're...
0: Okay. Tyler, thank you.
1: The pushback against data centers is going to help swing the elections, particularly down ballot.
0: Yeah. No. Okay. Thank you very much. Bob in Raisin, Texas. Hey, Bob, what's on your mind today?
2: Howdy, Tom and smart listeners out there. I can't believe I picked the topic exactly what you're just talking about. But
0: oh, you called about the data centers?
2: Yes, data centers, but specifically in Texas here. Mm-hmm. I think I have some insight into this because I was involved in some water rights groups here locally around Raisin and west of Victoria, Texas here. And the water rights is the really hottest spot because of the drilling, and essentially it's controlled by river associations like Guadalupe Blanco River Association. And back a few years ago, they had a lot of people get up in arms that privacy of their own wells and availability of people to come in and just drill monster wells and suck all the water out. Mm-hmm. You know, like my straw is going to go into your drink, your milkshake type thing. And there will be blood movie. But the oligarchs are definitely paid off, have paid off Paxton, Greg Abbott, and the local politicians. One of them, ours, is A.J. Louderback. And they're all saying, oh, we got these requirements we're going to put in, like closed-loop cooling systems where it doesn't use the water. It's not evaporative cooling. Mm-hmm. Well, they don't know what the laws of thermodynamics are. You can't break them, and you can't even break even.
0: Yeah.
2: But
0: So didn't Ken Paxton just change his tune on this?
2: It was Greg Abbott. He's crawfishing right now because he was caught early on with supporting data centers. And his opponent... for governor, running for Gina.
0: Yeah, Hinojosa.
2: Hinojosa, yeah. She was all against data centers and specifically the water use in the high energy bills as a result from increasing demand costs because these guys are online all the time, whether they have generators on site or not.
0: Right.
2: And those generators are mostly built for backup. If they're normally on their own grid or they have their own supply.
0: Or they use them for solar. Or they use them for peak demand, because you've got peak demand during the day, not at night. Yeah,
2: exactly. And whether they scale these things up or not, they're scaling up with old technology. The old technology uses more electricity and creates more heat. And therefore, the closed loop idea that people say, well, we're going to have restrictions that, that these companies have to present before they get their tax abatements and all these other gifts that these guys are going to that are bought off already. We already know they are because they're fully behind it. They're pro AI. What does that mean? You know,
0: I mean, AI is a real thing, and people use it. You know, pretty much everybody it seems is using it in one way or another these days. Even just to ask weird little medical questions or things, but that doesn't mean
2: the cost
0: should be socialized.
2: Center your next door, you know, right?
0: Yeah. It doesn't mean that
2: using your water and causing your bills to go up.
0: Exactly.
2: Well, if you get behind these local groups, I think the low water rights group, like I was here, I think that even though if they're MAGA, pro whatever, they're definitely going to be against this because this is in their own backyard and it's going to attack them.
0: Yep. Alan in Seattle. Hey, Alan, what's on your mind today?
3: Okay, we've got about 145 dead gray whales washing up on the West Coast. Who knows how many of the whales that died are on the bottom of the ocean. We've got derechos, wildfires, heat domes, massive water dumps. I think New Orleans got like 6 to 8 inches of rain in 1 hour.
0: Wow.
3: You know, the environmental catastrophe is the elephant in the room, and it's all about oil.
0: Yeah.
3: You know, why are we funding fossil fuels to the detriment of the American people?
0: Because they gave Donald Trump several hundred million dollars. Yesterday, Louise was telling me that she'd been looking into this, that the gray whales are what's called a sentinel species. a species that is so embedded in and lives as a result of the food chain and the environmental circumstances that create that food chain, that their disappearance is a sign of a much broader extinction, a much broader disappearance, a much broader destruction, and much larger consequences than we realize. And
3: True,
0: I think that's where we're at. This is, and you're right, this is because, you know, ExxonMobil in the 1970s knew that this was going to happen, and they just decided to put a couple hundred million bucks into funding, you know, these phony baloney researchers to tell us that climate change ain't real.
3: Well, I think if we can get back into governing and, you know, take over the Senate and the House and the White House, we should slowly and, you know, or quickly remove all the gimmies and benefits and tax loopholes that the oil industry has and redirect those funds to the rebuilding of people who have lost their homes to fire, to drought, to floods, you know, and have them pay for the insurance, because their actions are the ones that are causing this destruction.
0: I'm with you, but right now Trump is withholding FEMA funds from seven, I believe, now blue states cumulatively over the last year, and he just said no to four or five of them last week. I reported on that in this program. And you know, and they're taking that money and using it to pay for, you know, tax cuts for billionaires. I mean, it's just this is that's all they care about.
3: No. Pond scum removal.
0: Oh, well, yeah. That's because of the vandals. Those Antifa vandals.
3: Does that vandal drive around in a huge 20-ton limo?
0: Yeah, exactly.
3: Have a good day, Tom. Yeah, thanks very much.
0: Thank you, Alan. Good talking to you. This is a real. I keep wanting to write an article about this, or, you know, go off on a rant about this. That, you know, when are we going to hold these fossil fuel executives to account? I realize that the ones who made the initial decision to lie to us are all probably dead now, but you know, some of them are probably still around. You know, Lee Raymond, you know, when he was head of ExxonMobil, they had a nickname for him, Fat Bastard. You know, per the Mike Myers movie. It's like, you know, when are we going to hold these guys to account? What's it going to take? They're literally killing us, and they're making billions doing it. David in Potomac, Maryland. Hey, David, what's on your mind today?
4: The roadless rule in our national forest comment period about its proposed repeal lasts until September 17th.
0: That sounds right. I don't specifically remember, but it's in that neighborhood, certainly.
4: Excuse me. I would like to encourage everybody to contribute to the discussion, but I think everybody needs to know a couple of things first. One, the Forest Service was founded for the purpose of corporate welfare. Back in the 1880s, the timber companies could not afford to maintain their own stands, so the Forest Service was founded, and it set up the network of national forests so that they could go in and extract the timber and keep all the profits. And the second thing is, if this roadless rule is repealed, it does not merely mean that the timber companies will be free to build the roads. It actually means that you and I, we the taxpayers, will be footing the bill for those roads, because they're so remote in the middle of the forest, and that makes them prohibitively expensive for the timber companies to cover on their own.
0: Yeah, for people who don't know what you're talking about, David, the I forget which administration it was that put the roadless rule into place. It was back in the 60s or 70s, wasn't it?
4: You said Clinton. Actually,
0: oh, 2001. It wasn't in the 90s. Okay. So anyhow, you know, as you said, our national forests were basically exploited. Many of them were being exploited by logging operations, and so we passed this law, the roadless rule, or we created this rule, the roadless rule. I'm not sure exactly how it was done, that said that we're just not going to build roads into these forests. And this is the way that we keep them pristine, we keep them natural, we keep the environment safe. And the Trump administration says, no, we're going to blow that up, and we're going to start building roads into these forests. And, of course, the only reason that you would authorize a private corporation to come in and build a road on a national forest, which is what they're talking about, is so they can take out trees. And, you know, you could, in some cases and in some places, I suppose you could build a case that thinning out the trees can make the forest healthier. Louise and I used to own 400 acres in Vermont, and we hired a guy with a horse to come in and selectively log our forest. And, you know, we kind of broke even on it. You sell the wood, but you got to pay the guy with the horse and the chainsaw. But this is not that. This is not good forestry. This is turning our forests over to big companies that want to basically extract the timber to turn it into paper or toilet paper or, you know, paper products or you know, whatever, two-by-fours. And the profit stays with them, and the cost of maintaining the whole thing, the forest, stays with us. It's just another way that a giant industry is corrupting Republican politicians. And it's, let's be very clear, this is Republican politicians. The Democrats are totally opposed to this. They want our wild areas to remain wild. Susan in Caldwell, Idaho. Hey, Susan, what's on your mind today?
5: I'd like to expand on your point about the AI data center development and the resistance.
0: Mm-hmm.
5: And then go on to another issue that I'm sure the people who are opposing this are interested in. There's a concept out there now that I read called the shadow grid, which is how these AI barons are going to power those things with their own on-site generation, which is never renewable. You know what it is. It's going to be gas or oil.
0: Yeah.
5: Now, just some numbers. My little state of Idaho, we generate 5.5 gigawatts a year for 2 million people, overwhelmingly renewable with hydro.
0: Mm-hmm.
5: My neighbor, Utah, which has more of industry than we do at a population of 3.5 million, generates 10.5 gigawatts. That O'Leary data center that's causing so much ruckus because it's in the watershed that feeds the dying Salt Lake
0: mm-hmm.
5: will generate 9 gigawatts on site.
0: Wow.
5: And Utah is known for not having renewables because they don't have the water we do in Idaho.
0: Yeah.
5: Let's move to Texas, the center of your comments. Texas, at 32 million people, is generating 168 gigawatts a year, and it leads the nation in renewables. Oh, great. But they have so many of these overwhelmingly large, they make Mr. O'Leary's site in Utah look tiny,
0: mm-hmm.
5: of gigawatt usage on what they call the shadow grid within their own confines. They have like 30 million gigawatts in the pipeline to be generated in these super centers. There's one
0: using
5: near San Angelo. Absolutely. They don't have time to build, you know, windmills.
0: Yeah.
5: And I'm just thinking, the pollution. I found these data points. Air pollution permits for these new centers, you know, 33 million tons of greenhouse gas. The whole state currently emanates like 850 million tons. It's like one of the top 10 polluters in the planet, if you made it a country.
0: Mm-hmm.
5: So we're almost 14% of the U.S.
0: Yeah.
5: I'm just saying, if anybody wants to follow this, start looking at the Texas Tribune. No paywall. You can see what's happening down
0: there. Interesting. I will do that. Susan, thank you. Thanks for the information. That was remarkable. I keep saying we've got the smartest listeners on earth. It's such an honor to hang out with you guys. Susan in Flagstaff, Arizona. Hey, Susan, what's on your mind today?
6: We had a lady come in at our Coconino Dems action meeting this weekend, and she started talking about Russell Vogt's new proposal on this ruling to for them to control all grants that are given out. And you know, it'll all be about, loyalty to Trump.
0: Yep.
6: So you can go to the website StandUpForScience.net, and that's F-O-R science.
0: Mm-hmm.
6: And there's a form on there where what the goal is right now is to delay it to delay the public comments instead of till July 13th for 60 more days.
0: Yeah. I'm there right now. StandUpForScience.net. You're right. Stop Russell Vogt.
6: Yes, yes.
0: Save science.
6: Yes. Yes, and also I wrote an article through the woman's all the information she sent me in an email on our CoconinoDems.org website.
0: Mm-hmm.
6: If you go to the homepage and scroll down to alerts, it's the first one. There's a whole bunch of information on it, And there's also a link to register for a Zoom meeting that will tell us how to challenge this this ruling.
0: Fascinating. Well, Susan, thank you. Thank you for the tips on that and for all that information. I truly appreciate it. And it's a fascinating website. I just went to standupforscience.net. Thank you. Brian in Albuquerque, New Mexico. Hey, Brian, what's up?
7: To add on to your climate change discussion, I think we need to remember it's not just fossil fuel profits they're protecting. It's also property values, if you think about it. Because think of all the billions of dollars of real estate along the water, all along our East Coast and the Gulf Coast, they're going to be threatened by sea level rise.
0: Right.
7: And, of course, the more we learn, the more we learn that the climate is changing even faster than we first
0: thought. Oh, the insurance companies are ahead of us on this, Brian. They're starting to jack up rates right now.
7: Right. So if say, the Republicans, you know, were used common sense and science, said, yes, this is very true, climate change is real, well, then effectively they're putting expiration dates on billions of dollars of real estate.
0: True.
7: And then the other thing is...
0: So that's why they're killing the monitors.
7: Right. And so, and then middle America, who might be living in a low area or near the ocean or whatever, they're going to look for a government program to solve this. Because this is going to be a massive problem.
0: Right. At the same time, Trump is gutting FEMA, by the way. Right. Brian, I'm sorry, I'm out of time. I've got to run, but brilliant, brilliant analysis. Thank you. Hey, special thanks to Louise Hartman, Sean Taylor, Jamie Holly, Nigel Peacock, Sue Nethercutt, Patrick Hoyt, Geraldine Halbert, Ron Hartenbaum, Chase Spross, Nicholas Miller, Pat Sweeney, Jeremy Peterson, Connor Arroyo, Karna Verde, Josiah Wester, Martha Salinas, Mateo Robertson, Diane Russell, and Ruben Michaels, all the fine people who work on our program. And thank you for supporting our program, supporting the stations that we're on, and spreading the good word.
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I'm Ian Masters, and today we'll examine a number of stories and issues in the news. We'll begin with the Department of Homeland Security increasing its cruelty with electric shock gloves to grab immigrants and robot dogs to chase them down, as Trump leans on the Supreme Court to allow him and the partisan thug in charge of DHS to create a master list of who can vote, which is to be turned over to the United States Postal Service to mail out ballots to a whittled down list of Democratic voters. We'll discuss the latest and sickest example of U.S. government cruelty, the deportation last week of 160 Haitians to a failed state run by violent gangs who murdered 47 people on the day after the U.S. abandoned the Haitians, who were promised protection, to a cruel fate. Joining us is Sasha Abramsky, who writes the authoritarian watch column for the Nation.